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It's a meeting place for sharing knowledge, stories, and song. And we're privileged to be part of that story.

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4: Movement. It is a hegemonic and regional power. It has colonial relationships, not just with the occupation of Kashmir, Sri Lanka, indigenous Adivasi populations all over India. But even the Aadhaar system that you mentioned, which is, as you said, the largest in the world, and it is being perceived as a model to be outsourced to other places. So Sri Lanka, co-funded by the Indian government, is actually beginning a rollout of a similar system. So just for those who don't know what Aadhaar actually is, it dates back before Modi, but Modi in particular really pushed for this Digital India program. And under that, there were several aspects to this, including demonetization. So the complete, very rapid shift to a cashless economy, which was extremely violent for many populations that largely used cash. It included the smart cities mission, which was this really ambitious and kind of techno-utopian idea of having 100 smart cities all over India. So smart cities are basically like, imagine a completely digitized and automated city where everything is monitored, measured and digitized. And particularly there was a focus on predictive policing in smart cities. But as part of, I guess, this broad push, and even before Modi came in, Modi came to power in 2014 and Aadhaar was launched in 2009, kind of post the 2008 Mumbai terrorist attacks. And this system kind of is basically a biometric digital ID system. So the idea was to enroll citizens in, you know, all of their biometrics. So that's facial scan, iris scan, fingerprints, and, you know, a bunch of details about you, so name, date of birth, gender, address, all of these things. But over the years, since it was kind of created in 2009, it's actually become more and more integrated with every facet of life. So in order to access your state benefits, any welfare subsidies, to file your taxes, you have to do that through Aadhaar. And its most kind of major integration is, as I mentioned, there was the demonetization. So it's integrated with financial, with various financial corporations. And so payments are largely done through Aadhaar. And so this poses a lot of risks to populations like trans people in particular, who maybe don't want to be surveilled for doing certain types of work. So broadly, I think it's just important to understand that India has kind of really emphasized and, you know, normalized digitization across every single aspect of life. So for those of you who are following the Pegasus scandal, so Pegasus was a spyware that came out of NSO Group, which is a well-known Israeli tech and cyber arms firm. So India was implicated in that, and they were found to be surveilling journalists, opposition politicians, activists, etc., using that spyware. So honestly, spending time in different parts of India, spending time in different parts of the United States, there's a lot of similarities in that every single facet of life is digitized in a way that it just hasn't yet happened in so-called Australia. And so it's really helpful to look to the United States and India to see what could the future look like.
5: That's such a great and specific example that
3: illuminates, or, you know, like all the connections that we're talking about. And also, I think, places us in a moment in time and history where we are kind of grappling with how to understand this moment, but also how it fits into, I guess, the bigger picture of imperialism and how these factors are, I guess, colluding or coming together in this way and escalating and compressing. And I love how you're also bringing in like all these examples and very specific, I guess, case studies of how surveillance is used and how it puts our most vulnerable groups and people at such a risk of state control and violence. And as we're talking about this kind of these big conversations about how tech is enabling and is an agent of imperialism, I think something that's been really helpful and important in my understanding and analysis of this tech space is that, you know, these processes of mapping, of data extraction and surveillance through algorithms, through these smart cities that are digitizing every aspect of our lives and extracting data from our existence, they've been, you know, this is not a new thing. And it's the same logics and apparatus of imperial domination and wealth that has been steadily building and co-opting or also originating, you know, from these global networks of information to wield and exert that power. And going back to what you were saying earlier about how these technologies have this dual use, I guess, history or kind of starting point where they've been infiltrated into these this consumer kind of space, but also this military-industrial complex. How do you think these AI-based technologies fit into the longer historical arc of imperial surveillance?
4: Thank you for that question. I feel like this is the point that I wish I could talk about all day because it's such a gap, I think, in the general discourse and in the scholarship, and it's so important. So I guess before I get into the history, the colonial and imperial history of AI, I always like to kind of just define what surveillance is, partly because, you know, it's not self-evident, really. And my favorite way to come into like what is surveillance is now that I've read the incredible I'm not sure if either of you have read Octavia Butler's Lilith's Brood trilogy, but it's amazing. It's an incredible sci-fi trilogy about like a post-nuclear future that where aliens are trying to colonize the Earth. And so the line that I have now started kind of clinging on to explain surveillance is, Octavia's a genius, obviously, and she has this line that kind of repeats throughout the trilogy, which is about how intelligence is relatively new to life on Earth, but your hierarchical tendencies are ancient. And that line just like keeps repeating throughout the book. And I think it's really profound because surveillance in its simplest terms is really just about the maintenance of hierarchies. And so it's always been that in order to know who's at the top and who's at the bottom of a hierarchy, you need information. And so surveillance is kind of can be thought about as like a function of social sorting, of working out who's on in various positions on a hierarchy. And so for that, you need data. And so I think that's just a really helpful starting point because we're all actually part of these systems. We're not separate from surveillance systems in that sense, right? Yeah, I spend most of my time talking a lot about the state and various corporations, but actually all of us are surveilling ourselves and surveilling each other all the time. And so I think, you know, right now studying surveillance has really got me thinking about like, in what ways do I conform to gender roles and take on certain forms of labor or not take on certain forms of labor, or to what extent do I, you know, do my friendship groups or the people that I date or that I, you know, like how do these things actually reflect our kind of approach to surveillance? Like who do we think we have affinity with and who do we think we have difference with? And so I've been thinking a lot about that recently. But as you said, colonial and imperial states and corporations have really been central to deploying surveillance in this particular way, in which its legacies are still very present today. So we know that, you know, from incredible scholars, Palestinian scholar Ilya Zurey has really mapped this out in a lot of detail about how all of the things that, you know, are still really used today, like fingerprinting, census taking, map making, profiling, they were really honed and refined through colonialism. Simone Brown is an amazing scholar who talks about transatlantic slavery and how systems of surveillance today really have their antecedents in slavery. And also, I would add caste, you know, being a 3,000-year-old plus system, really, and Ilya Zurich touches on this, how caste surveillance also makes its way into how surveillance happens today. And I think one of the most profound insights from those histories is really how the very concept of information itself was really transformed through this mode of social sorting and surveying, collecting and chronicling people, but also land on such a vast scale. And this kind of militaristic mode of collecting and chronicling information, you know, I think that you can see still is still exactly the way that big data operates in contemporary society. So I think it's really important to remember that surveillance wasn't always a digital phenomenon. It actually has existed for a very, very long time. And what digital surveillance did was really automate those processes and made them more efficient and scalable and, yeah, made it easier to, you know, surveillance systems largely exist to kind of identify, like, who is a threat, who is a risk, who is a so-called criminal, you know, who is a citizen, who is not, you know, these kinds of, it's constantly making these divisions. And I think that it's really important to realize colonial constructs of criminality that predated the digital as become embedded into these infrastructures and then continued on. And so, yeah, and we are part of those systems. So we also need to do the work to kind of, deprogram. I don't like to use our language or program, but I feel like we need to, yeah, we do. We need to kind of think about how do we conform to social scripts and structures, but also that digital tech is has this centuries-long history.
3: I want to thank you for defining surveillance for us, because that was honestly so illuminating and I think makes the structure of what we're talking about so clear and apparent, you know, what it is that we're living and working within and what we're working against as well. And these age-old, I guess, human tendencies for hierarchy have always been there, and they've just been automated or embedded and encoded into our systems and how we live now. And the way you spoke about that and kind of started there and gave us this incredible and far-reaching history of that process, I think just like really solidified something for me. So thank you. And I think also takes us back to an earlier question of what is at stake. When you put it in those terms, it's so clear the kind of, I guess, individual decision of using these technologies and maybe getting a trade-off of efficiency or ease, but what are we really giving up or enabling in that process?
4: Yeah, it's such an important question of what is at stake. I mean, for me, I work in this area and I focus on this because I feel like so much is at stake. I feel like the AI industry and more broadly, you know, big tech at large and all of the states that they're interconnected with have really done such a, yeah, I guess, exceptional job, unfortunately, at building the worlds they have imagined. And they've also kind of constructed this sense of inevitability that, you know, we need to jump on board with this or we'll be left behind. This fear-mongering around what would happen if we didn't get on board with AI or generative AI. But I feel like, you know, most of us, or many of us, feel like even what we've experienced through living lives online, like just at a basic level, I mean, the number of passwords I'm inputting, like the annoying aspects of living in a digital world, I can't kind of, if I'm trying to access a benefit, let me tell you, as a migrant, right, you can't, trying to get your social services approved or trying to live life is very difficult at a basic level. But more deeper than that, I think, you know, it's really getting us to, you know, rethink, or we need to reclaim our sense of, like, what is intelligence, firstly? Like, why is intelligence just something of the mind, and why is it not, you know, if any of us that have been unwell, like, I mean, the body is where the intelligence really resides. And intimacy and connection, like, why have we kind of narrowed our views of connection when connection is so sensory, it's so somatic? And I think just even like how we, I think one of you mentioned, like, the divisions mean that we're so isolated and separated from one another, and it's harder to come together. I kind of have this real feeling that we don't have to live like this. We have more power than we think, and we can reimagine or even like think back to some of our ancestral ways of being and think about how to, yeah, live lives that are more connected, that are more in touch with all of our intelligences, you know, that are more creative, and that we don't have to have fear that our creative outputs are being stolen, and just, you know, valuing and elevating our, capacities, I think. So a lot for me is at stake at that level. And then, of course, I just think on a global scale, when we're talking about geopolitically, I certainly, you know, I believe in a free Kashmir, a free Palestine, you know, free Ilongay, like I, you know, and many of us do. And so I feel like, unfortunately, submitting to the futures that the AI industry and the nation states that he collaborates with is kind of saying that we don't believe in freedom, like, but we do, you know, we do believe in collective freedom. So I guess everything is at stake, to answer your question. Everything is at stake. And I also think we have more power than we recognize.
5: Thank you so much. I feel like that literally takes us to exactly where we wanted to sort of, I guess, bring together all the threads that we've been talking about today, because I feel like

0: the history they're a part of. And it's a long and horrible, violent history that has had so much precedent, and it's far from being new. And I think a lot of people are thinking about, like, it just, everything feels so big and so hard to find an entry point for how we can resist. And I really love how I feel like in what you were saying, you were sort of pointing towards, I guess, like, ancestral ways of being and knowledge as a potential portal for where we can find collective power. But I guess I want to ask you in maybe a more pointed way, like, how do we collectively resist? Like, what can mobilization and organization look like in the face of this multifaceted, what feels like already an embedded and ubiquitous system? Like, what does it mean to really resist?
1: That's an excellent question. I think organizing and resistance is so key. And I think having that lens that's, you know, yes, of course we can do things on an individual level, but how great would it be if, you know, a lot of my friends work at hospitals and schools, and, you know, these institutions are being taken over by various forms of AI. And we know that's not in the best interests of patients and students, right, and teachers. And so we can all be organizing at an institutional level to resist. There's a lot of that already going on, and that's been a point of inspiration for me. I recently came across students that had formed this Luddite club, and it started in Brooklyn and became like a global phenomenon. But, you know, a lot of people are doing that kind of organizing in the institutions they connect with, just in their lives and in their day-to-day. I think that there's a lot of exceptional and, like, well-known, prominent examples of organizing that I definitely want to kind of just pay respect to and just share for those who are, haven't heard of it. But there's been a lot of amazing tech worker organizing through No Tech for Apartheid. I think many people will be familiar with that. I think the Data Workers Inquiry is another really exciting project by an organization called DARE. So that's really focused on worker solidarity and building of kind of like union building for workers who are in various countries around the world. You know, there's a large concentration in Africa. There's workers in India and Germany, all over the world, that are doing the kind of data labeling and cleaning of data. And we know how violent that industry is. So worker organizing on that front has given me a lot of hope and inspiration. I think that clearly the data center resistance is strong. I mean, in so-called Australia, it's very strong. It's great to see the resistance against data centers in Western Sydney. Across the United States, where I've spent a fair bit of the last few years, there's hundreds and hundreds of data centers that haven't proceeded because of community fights. And it's incredible to see. I remember even before the data center fights kicked off, you know, smart city projects were being proposed everywhere, and Canada's Google Sidewalk Labs was resisted and didn't go ahead because of community resistance. So I think there's these amazing communities fighting and winning. I think there's amazing people doing stuff in their own institutions. I think that it's really important for us to organize around things like the increased automation of the NDIS. I know there's a lot of people already doing amazing work there that I think is important to uplift, but it would be great if broadly there was support for that resistance, because we've seen RoboDebt. Everyone's familiar with the extreme harms of RoboDebt. And, you know, I saw that there was a recent announcement by the Health Minister, Mark Butler, that automated systems in NDIS are going to go ahead. And, yeah, like the narrative being, you know, we're aware of RoboDebt and we're going to try to make sure humans are in the loop. But this is a really, I think, disturbing development that's been building for a long time, and a lot of people have been working and reporting on this. But I think it's just a really critical area for us to be focused on. I'm really loving seeing all of the resistance to Palantir in different forms. I would really love to see a mass global movement against Palantir. I think, you know, it's just one of those companies that is just, as you said, embedding itself into every facet of our life. Migrants in the US, there's

0: they're the ones building the profiles on migrants that then get sent to ICE. And so I think these kinds of efforts are amazing, and we need to all get involved at that level. And then I think the other major thing I would say, apart from, getting involved in that resistance and divestment, is world building, because I think that is what we're up against, is like this very advanced form of world building that's very heavily resourced. But we can build worlds too, and we can kind of come up with we can come up with way better stuff. But like a lot of the tech, when you get into the details, like predictive policing isn't effective. Like a lot of these predictive technologies don't work very well. And the book AI Snake Oil gets into that. I think it's wild, right? How ineffective some of these technologies are. We can come up with way better stuff. I recently had the privilege of meeting some people that work for Upscrolled, which is a social media platform that's been created by Palestinian organizers, so we should all be on that. People are building amazing things. Like there's people leaving, there's drivers leaving Uber and Lyft and creating their own, platform cooperative models that they are co-owners in and have like effectively workers' rights through kind of a union situation. So it's these kind of examples that make me think, oh, like amazing things are happening. I think we just need to all share our ideas and like, kind of all get involved in it. And I'm seeing so much incredible sci-fi and speculative fiction coming out that I'm really, really into. And I think that's really amazing. We've seen how effective kind of more traditional sci-fi has been in really kind of cementing the visions of the tech industry. And really, they've drawn inspiration heavily from that. Well, what are our speculative fictions, and what are our kind of manifestos, right? Like if Alex Garp's putting out a manifesto, what are our manifestos? And there's some amazing manifestos that Ruhab Benjamin put out a manifesto called Imagination. There was Bleach Feminism, another incredible manifesto on tech as well. So there's all of this stuff that is going on that I'm actually really excited by. And I guess I want to close by, I think we shouldn't fear like getting involved in the development of hard infrastructure. Like why don't we want to build tech? Like we should. There's so much that could be done, and I think it is very easy to kind of get into this resigned state, given given the state of the world. But I was really boosted by engaging with people that were working at Upscrolled, and they had a lot of inspiration. So I was like, well, yeah, like they're building an entire platform, an alternative social media platform. That's incredible. What am I doing? So yeah, I'd say that's my main thoughts.
1: Those are amazing thoughts. Both Samantha and I were like nodding. And I think I'm so excited to pull out specific things that you said because it is so hopeful. I think in all the organizing that you've mentioned and all the collective mobilizing against these big tech platforms and corporations and the resistance that we're seeing from the worker front, that's so important and so galvanizing to see it happening globally as well. And more of the, I guess, like a reclaiming and understanding what it means to be human in the understanding what it means to be together and work together. And when you brought up the Luddites, we were just talking about them yesterday because I was telling Samantha that the Luddites were workers, textile workers, who were protesting the automation of their work through Jacquard looms and textile machines. And so they're not anti-technology in the way that the term has been kind of changed to mean. They're pro-labor. And I think that's such an important point in this conversation that we're having around AI and, again, what is at stake. And it's the human capacity for labor and to work together and the connection and the belonging and everything that comes with that. And I think in the resistance that you've just mentioned, it's so evident how important that is and how not to lose sight of that.
2: Yeah, and I feel like the other thing I love that you said was you mentioned, which is something that we were also reading and just being like, what the hell, about like how these Hexios, like Palantir and stuff, like they've taken so much language from like Lord of the Rings and whatnot, and using these sort of, I guess, really big sci-fi narratives as like their sort of world-building process. I love how you framed it that way. And I also love that you, even before you had said that, you referenced your own sci-fi and you mentioned how you've been reading Octavia Butler, and I was just thinking, like, yes, like, we have our own reference points, we have our own ways to build worlds, and that's actually really important, because we see how the ruling class has done that exact same thing, and I think it's easy to undervalue the, I guess, like, the cultural dimension of revolution, because, like, that's literally what they've done, and I think the sort of cultural devaluation of the arts is being done by the same people that have been using art to prop up their own worlds. And I think it also, I guess as a point to end on, I feel like it reminds me, this whole conversation has reminded me of another sci-fi legend, Ursula Le Guin, and she has that beautiful quote where she says, like, we live in capitalism, its power seems inescapable, but so did the divine right of kings. Any human power can be resisted and changed by human beings, and resistance and change often begin in art. Which is exactly the thing that these AI models are trying to take from us.
3: You just heard Janie and Samantha with Dee. Ending on a really hopeful note there about how we can carve our own futures, build our own worlds, how we can use technology for good. Using it right now, radio is resistance in technology.
4: Yeah, I mean, radio, you know, it's a part of technology. We are using technology in everyday lives. And I love how they ended the note on how the Luddites, and it's not, we're not anti-tech, right? And AI and tech is just a tool. And it's about how we can all use it for good instead. So why are we having such cynical views about the world? Why are we letting the CEOs of these big companies dictating our cynical futures? It's so nice to hear at the end, you know, of that interview, how we should be building our own manifestos, we should be building our own worlds, because then we can all change how we see the world and build better things for us all collectively.
3: Yeah, and our group, we've really been inspired by the winds that are happening globally and in so-called Australia, in Beaulieu, Perth recently. Developers have stopped their plans for a data center. It's just so great to see community and people coming together to resist against tech fascism. And it's nice also to think about what our manifestos are versus what the ruling class is trying to tell us. We can build our own worlds too.
4: Yes, and I'm, you know, part of this organizing group that is organizing around the data centers that are being built out in Western Sydney. And I think lots of people have been coming through. They've been wanting to raise awareness about the harms of generative AI. But part of that is about building community. It's about building like stronger communities so that we know that we're not going to be able to combat this sort of tech industry unless we come together. So we're going to have to come together, build our own worlds together, create new things together, and really like resist. And I think the key thing here is around, I think mentioned previously, like, If we stop the data centers here in Western Sydney, the tech industries will find somewhere else to do it. They might do it in the Pacific, which they've already like announced they're trying to do that. Or, you know, even like in my home country in Malaysia, like the same companies that are building it now in data centers in Western Sydney are also building out in my home country in Malaysia. And that's why we kind of have to like build this global movement, which I think Dee's talked about. Like, yeah, like maybe let's start a Palantir, but like let's bring down all these different kinds of like sinister tech and build our own.
3: That's it for Race Matters this week. My name is Sara Lugan.
4: And my name is Joni Lee. We thank Dee for sharing their experiences and knowledge on this issue, and Janie Lee and Samantha Horan for their work on producing, interviewing, and seriously just making this episode possible.
3: If you want to learn more about the hearts and minds that brought this piece together, you can do this at fbi.radio. That's also where you can listen back to episodes of Race Matters. 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
1: They're racing. First away is Pain in the Neck, followed by What a Bore. Then comes Who Cares What the Quinella Pays. A length further back to There Goes the Rent Money.
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0: And it's a good afternoon and welcome to Valerie's Poetry Favourites on this lovely wintry sunny day.
1: It's lovely, isn't it, Frank?
0: Yes, I'm Frank and we've got Valerie here with us.
1: Yes.
0: With a stack of poetry books to look forward to.
1: Actually, it's only one. It's a
0: book. Well, it's a big stack. It's a big book.
1: It's a big book. It's not, but it's the one I've been using for a while, an Australian Treasury of Popular Verse by Jim Haynes, and he's the bloke that sings Don't Call Wagga Wagga Wagga.
0: What do you call it?
1: Wagga Wagga. You don't cut a wagga off and you don't put a wagga on. And he also used to sing or whatever say since Cheryl went feral, but he's gathering up lots of poems for everyone, and these are some of the ones that he's got in the Australian Treasury of Popular Verse. It was published for Robin in October 2002, so that's what, 24 years ago now, Frank. But I think it'd probably still be in print, not like the one I generally read from, which is falling apart. Anyway, the one I'm going to read first of all, because it's such a delight, is called Jinder Lee by Jack Moses. I'm going home to Jinder Lee, the sweetest spot on earth to me. The moon and stars shine brighter there than I have seen them anywhere. The fleecy clouds float into view and roll around the ranges blue, then sail away as soft and free across the lands of Jinder Lee. My Neddy's tugging at the rein. He knows he's going back again. We've been droving, don't you see, far, far away from Jinder Lee. Way where the cattle rush at night, as mad as hornets in their fright. Oh, I'll be glad, and so will he, to see the kids at Jinder Lee. On his broad back they'll quickly lob. They use a stump there for that job. Though once it was a big gum tree, it's built our house in Jinder Lee. My wife is standing at the gate. No man could have a better mate. A smile, a kiss, hot scones for tea, and I am home in Jinder Lee. Great, isn't it? Absolutely lovely.
0: Yes.
1: So I thought that would be a good thing to start on.
0: Yes, you've got nothing bleak for us today, Valerie.
1: No, I've got Pardon the Son of Retrieve later on.
0: All right.
1: I've just got a couple more. Oh, yes. The next one's quite nice too. It's about Bill, and some of you know it. I've known it for a long time. Just can't find it in this book at the moment. Here it is. Bill. This is one of Henry Lawson's poems. He shall live... Whoops. He shall live to the end of this mad old world as he's lived since the world began. He never has done any good for himself, but was good to every man. He never has done any good for himself, and I'm sure that he never will. He drinks and he swears and he fights at times, and his name is mostly Bill. He carried a freezing mate to his cave and nursed him for all I know, when Europe was mainly a sheet of ice thousands of years ago. He has stuck to many a mate since then. He is with us everywhere still. He loves and gambles when he is young, and the girls stick up for Bill. He has thirsted in deserts that others might drink. He has given lest others should lack. He has staggered, half blinded through fire or drought, with a sick man on his back. He is first to the rescue in tunnel or shaft, from Bulleye to Broken Hill. When the water breaks in or the fire breaks out, a leader of men is Bill. Oops. He wears no Humane Society's badge for the fearful deaths he braved. He seems ashamed of the good he did and ashamed of the lives he saved. If you chance to know of a noble deed he has done, you had better keep still. If you chance to know of a kindly act, you mustn't let on to Bill. He is fiercer to wrong, he is firm in right, he is kind to the weak and mild. He will slave all day and sit up all night by the side of a neighbour's child. For a woman in trouble, he'd lay down his wife, his life. Sorry.
0: Valerie.
1: Dear. This, carry on, Bill. For a woman in trouble, he'd lay down his life, nor think as another man will. He's a man all through, and no other man's wife has ever been worse for Bill. He is good for the noblest sacrifice. He can do what few men can. He will break his heart that the girl he loves may marry a better man. There's many a mother and wife tonight whose hearts and eyes will fill when she thinks of the days of long ago when she might have stuck to Bill. Maybe he's in trouble or hard up now and travelling far for work, or fighting a dead past down tonight in a lone camp west of Burke. When he's happy and flush, take your sorrow to him and borrow as much as you will. But when he's in trouble or stony broke, you never will hear from Bill. And when, because of its million sins, this earth is cracked like a shell, he will stand by a mate at the judgment seat and comfort him down in well. I haven't much sentiment left to waste, but let cynics sneer as they will. Perhaps God will fix up the world again for the sake of the likes of Bill. There you go. So, and notice you see that there aren't any swear words in this at all, and we don't even say hell, we go to well, which is good. So, that's Lawson. Now, I've got another one here called Cousin Robert. I can't remember what that one's about at all when I selected it. Here we are. Now, and it's by Russell Hannah. I don't know anything about him either. Anyway, here we go. Cousin Robert. We've got a cousin, Robert, who can talk you half to death. He'll talk for days and weeks and months and never stop for breath. When he enters talking contests, he puts on quite a show. He makes all the other entrants look like Marcel Marceau. They say that talking is a sport, as a sport, may soon be recognised like taekwondo and swimming, the kind that synchronized. For Talking's University, and it's done in every nation, and the world controlling body is the Talking Federation. There'll be specialist divisions like talking through your hat and talking through your pocket, and when you chew the fat, there'll be talking underwater. They'll be talking to a crowd. They'll be talking very softly and talking very loud. And at the next Olympics, will talking be the sport that everybody talks about? If not, it bloody ought. We'll let politicians enter, but I reckon we should try a system where they score more points if they don't tell a lie. With this all this talk of talking, I think that I've digressed from what this poem's all about. It was Robert at his best. He'll be the medal favourite. He's sure to win the gold. All the other talkers will be left out in the cold. He is so good that he would be impossible to beat. So far in front would Robert be, the judges couldn't cheat. What motivates a man, this man of words? Ask him if you dare, as long as you're on holidays and have a week to spare. Does he talk for fame and fortune? Does it give him a great high? Or does he talk to compensate for being a bit shy? Is it the cheering of the throng? Is it the victor's crown? Though the crowd are wearing hearing aids and have them all turned down. Those of us who know him well, his deafened kith and kin, know what it is that gives him his amazing will to win. That thing that drives him on, you see, with victory in reach, is the knowledge that the winner gets to make a victory speech.
0: That's very clever, that
1: it
0: one.
1: Is, isn't it?
0: Time for a musical interlude,
1: okay,
0: Valerie.
1: Yes.
0: I have a song here, and before we went on air, I was discussing the fact that I've had a bit of an Irish bent this week. I've got an Irish song, and it is so very Irish. Are you familiar with the song Seven Drunken Nights?
1: No.
0: You will probably be amused by this one then, Valerie.
1: Okay.
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2: And who owns the head that's on the bed?
3: Yes.
2: Pays to remain sober. What have we got next, fella?
3: Well, I've got a fairly long poem by Banjo Paterson called Old Pardon, the Son of Reprieve. I'm sure I've read it for you before, but it's one of the ones that I like.
2: It's a classic.
3: It's a classic, yeah. So, by Banjo Paterson again. You have never heard of the story? Well, now I can hardly believe. Never heard the honour and glory of Pardon, the son of Retrieve? But maybe you're only a Johnny and don't know a horse from a hoe. Well, well, don't get angry, my sonny, but really a young'un should know. They bred him out back on the Never. His mother was Marmaluke breed. To the front and then stay there was ever the root of the Marmaluke creed. He seemed to inherit their wiry strong frames and their pluck to receive. As hard as a flint and as fiery was Pardon, the son of Reprieve. We ran him at many a meeting, at crossing and gully and town, and nothing could give him a beating, at least when our money was down. For weight wouldn't stop him, nor distance, nor odds, though the others were fast. He'd race with a dogged persistence, and wear them all down at the last. At Turon, the Yatterdon filly led by lengths at the mile and a half, and we all began to look silly while her crowd were starting to laugh. But the old horse came faster and faster. His pluck told its tale and his strength, and he gained on her, caught her and passed her, and won it hands down by a length. And then we swooped down on Menindi to run for the President's Cup. Oh, that's a sweet township. A shindy to them is board, lodging and sup. Eye-openers they are, and their system is never to suffer defeat. It's win, tie or wrangle. To best them, you must lose them, or it's dead heat. We strolled down the township and found them at drinking and gaming and play. If troubles they had, why, they drowned them, and betting was soon underway. Their horses were good'uns and fit'uns. There was plenty of cash in the town. They backed their own horses like Britons, and Lord, how we rattled it down. With gladness we thought of the morrow. We counted our wages with glee. a simile homely to borrow, there was plenty of milk in our tea. You see, we were green and we never had even thought of foul play, though we well might have known that the clever division would put us away. Experience does it, they tell us, at least so I've frequently heard, at dosing or stuffing those fellows who are up to each move on the board. They got to his stall. It is sinful to think what such villains will do. They gave him a regular skinful of barley, green barley, to chew. He munched it all night, and we found him next morning as full as a hog. The ghosts wouldn't nearly meet round him, and he looked like an overfed frog. We saw we were done like a dinner. The odds were 1,000 to 1. Again, pardon turning up winner, 'twas cruel to ask him to run. We got to the course with our troubles, a crestfallen couple were we, and we heard the books calling the doubles, a roar like the surf of the sea. And over the tumult and louder rang, any price, pardon I lay? Says Jimmy, the children of Judah are out on the warpath today. 3 miles in 3 heats. Oh, my sonny, the horses in those days were stout. They had to run well to win money. I don't see such horses about. Your 6 furlong vermin that scamper half a mile with a featherweight up, they wouldn't earn much of their damper in a race like the President's Cup. The first heat was soon set a-going. The dancer went off to the front. The Don on his quarters was showing, with pardon right out of the hunt. He rolled and he weltered and swallowed. You'd kick your hat faster, I'd bet. They finished all bunched, and he followed, all lathered and dripping with sweat. But troubles came thicker upon us, for while we were rubbing him dry, the stewards came over to warn us. We hear you are running a bye. If pardon don't spiel like tarnation, and win the next heat if he can, he'll earn a disqualification. Just think over that now, my man. Our money all gone, and our credit, our horse couldn't gallop a yard. And then people think that we did it. It really was terribly hard. We were objects of mirth and derision to folks in the lawn and the stand, and the yells of the clever division of any price pardon were grand. We still had a chance for the money. 2 heats still remained to be run. If both fell to us, why, my sonny, the clever division were done. And pardon was better, we reckoned. His sickness was passing away. So we went to the post for the second and principal heat of the day. They're off and away with a rattle, like dogs from the leashes let slip. And right at the back of the battle, he followed them under the whip. They gained 10 good lengths on him quickly. He dropped right away from the pack. I tell you, it made me feel sickly to see the blue jacket fall back. Our very last hope had departed. We thought our old fellow was done. When all of a sudden he started to go like a shot from a gun. His chances seemed slight to embolden our hearts, but with teeth firmly set, we thought, now or never, the old un may reckon with some of them yet. Then loud rode the war cry for pardon. He swept like the wind down the dip, and over the rise by the garden, the jockey was done with the whip. The field was at sixes and sevens. The pace at the first had been fast, and hope seemed to drop from the heavens, for pardon was coming at last. And how he did come! It was splendid. He gained on them yards every bound, stretching out like a greyhound extended. His girth laid right down on the ground, a shimmer of silks in the cedars as into the running they wheeled, and out flashed the whips of the leaders, for pardon had collared the field. Then right through the ruck he was sailing. I knew that the battle was won. The son of Haphazard was failing, the Etterdon silly filly was done. He cut down the Don and the Dancer. He raced clean away from the mare. He's in front. Catch him now if you can, sir. And up went my hat in the air. Then loud from the lawn and the garden rose offers of 10 to 1 on. Who'll bet on the food? I back pardon. No use. All the money was gone. He came for the third heat light-hearted, a-jumping and dancing about. The others were done ere they started, crestfallen and tired, worn out. He won it and ran it much faster than even the first, I believe. Oh, he was the daddy, the master, was pardon, the son of reprieve. He showed him the method of travel. The boy sat as still as a stone. They never could see him for gravel. He came in hard-held and alone. But he's old, and his eyes have grown hollow like me with my patch of the snow. When he dies, then I hope I may follow and go where the racehorses go. I don't want no harping or singing. Such things with my style don't agree. Where the hoofs of the horses are ringing, there's music sufficient for me. And surely the thoroughbred horses will rise up again and begin fresh races in faraway courses, and perhaps they might let me slip in. It would look rather well on the race card, amongst cherubs and seraphs and things. Angel Harrison's black gelding pardon, blue halo, white body and wings. And if they have racing hereafter, and who is to say they will not, when the cheers and the shouting and laughter proclaim that the battle grows hot, as they come down the racecourse a-steering, he'll rush to the front, I believe, and you'll hear the great multitude cheering for pardon, the son of reprieve. Great, isn't it?
2: Yes, he rattled home in the end.
3: Yeah, and that's what chalk is hoped for in heaven.
2: Now, Valerie, you've heard of the unicorn.
3: I have.
2: There are persistent rumours of its existence.
3: Really?
2: Why do you think there are no longer unicorns about?
3: Maybe because they were all males, eh?
2: No, as in many cases, the Irish have an explanation of why there are no longer unicorns about. Are you ready to hear their explanation?
3: All right.

0: And that's why they missed the boat.
1: Yes.
0: Have you got anything sensible to read?
1: Sort of touching, should I say, this one is.
0: Right.
1: And some of these, this is in a section of the book which is called Deployments and Dispatches, the Anzacs on the Wall. So it's about the First World War, I'd say. And this poem is called A Little Sprig of Wattle by someone called A.H. Scott. My mother's letter came today, and now my thoughts are far away, for in between its pages lay a little sprig of wattle. The old home now looks at its best, the message ran. The country's dressed in spring's gay cloak, and I have pressed a little sprig of wattle. I almost see that glimpse of spring. The very air here seems to ring with joyful notes of birds that sing among the sprigs of wattle. The old home snug amidst the pines, the trickling quick creek that twists and twines round all round tall gum roots and undermines, is all ablaze with wattle. So that was a thought from the trenches, I should say. Now then, the next one is The Ballad of the Drover by Henry Lawson.

0: right. So the Ballad of the Drover. Oh, this is another sad one, I think. See how we go. Across the stony ridges, across the rolling plain, young Harry Dale the drover comes riding home again. And well his stock horse bears him, and the light of heart is he, and stoutly his old pack horse is trotting by his knee. Up Queensland way with cattle he travelled regions vast, and many months have vanished since home folk saw him last. He hums a song of someone he hopes to marry soon, and hobble chains and campwear keep jingling to the tune. Beyond the hazy dado, among the lowered skies, and yon blue line of ranges, the homestead station lies. And thitherward the rover jogs through the lazy noon, with hobble chains and campwear all jingling to a tune. An hour has filled the heavens with storm clouds inky black. At Titan the lightning trickles around the drover's track, and Harry pushes onwards, his horse's strength he tries, in hope to reach the river before the flood shall rise. The thunder from above him goes rolling o'er the plain, and down on thirsty pastures in torrents falls the rain, and every creek and gully sends forth its little flood till the river runs a banker, all stained with yellow mud. Now Harry speaks to Rover, the best dog on the plains, and to his hardy horses, and strokes their shaggy manes. We've breasted bigger rivers when floods were at their height, nor shall this gutter stop us from getting home tonight. The thunder growls a warning, the ghastly lightnings gleam, as the drover turns his horses to swim the fatal stream. But oh, the flood runs stronger than e'er it ran before. The saddle horse is failing, and only halfway o'er. When flashes next the lightning, the flood's grey breast is blank, and dog and cattle dog and pack horse are struggling up the back. But in the lonely homestead, a girl will wait in vain. He'll never pass the stations in charge of stock again. The faithful dog a moment sits panting on the bank, then swims through the current to where his master sank, and round and round in circles he fights with failing strength, till borne away by waters the old dog sinks at length. Across the flooded lowlands and slopes of sodden loam, the pack horse struggles onward to take dumb tidings home, and mud-stained, wet and dreary, through ranges dark goes he, while hobble chains and tinware are sounding eerily. The floods are in the ocean, the stream is clear again, and now a verdant carpet is stretched across the plain. But someone's eyes are saddened, and someone's heart still bleeds in sorrow for the drover who sleeps among the reeds.
1: Yeah.
0: I told you it was a sad one.
1: All right. We'll brighten things up a little bit with some words from some of our great sponsors, Valerie.
0: Righto.
1: This is Better Home Living and IBS, Independent Battery Supplies, for all your battery needs.
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1: Yes. Well, I hope so, Frank. It's been a bit sad, the poetry today, and I think that this one's probably much the same. This one's called A Battle of Eureka by Victor Daly. So you can look up the Ballad of Eureka and then you'll know what it's all about. But this is what it was like for someone who was there. A Ballad of Eureka. Stand up, my young Australian, in the brave light of the sun, and hear how freedom's battle was in old days lost and won. The blood burns in my veins, boy, as it did in years of yore, remembering Eureka and the men of 54. The tyrants of the goldfield would not let us live in peace. They harried us and chased us with their horse and foot police. Each man must show his license when they chose. By fits and starts, they tried to break our spirits, and they almost broke our hearts. There comes a time to all men when submission is a sin. We made a bonfire brave and flung our licenses therein. Our hearts with scorn and anger burdened more fiercely than the flame. Full well we knew our peril, but we dared it all the same. On Bakery Hill, the banner of the Southern Cross flew free. Then up rose Peter Laylor, and with lifted hand spake he. We swear by God above us while we live to work and fight for freedom and for justice, for our manhood and our right. Then on the bare earth kneeling, as on a chapel floor, beneath the sacred banner, one and all that oath we swore. And some of those who swore it were like straws upon a flood, but there were men who swore it, who sealed it with their blood. I said, my young Australian, the fight was lost and won, but oh, our hearts were heavy at the setting of the sun. Swore, and some of those who swore it were like straws upon a flood, but there were men who swore it, who sealed it with their blood. I said, my young Australian, the fight

0: They gave us all we asked for when we asked for it in blood. The bitter fight was ended, and with cruel, coward lust, they dragged our sacred banner through the stockade's bloody dust. But patience as the gods are, justice counts the years and waits. That banner now waves proudly over 6 Australian states. God rest you, Peter Laylor, for you were a white man whole. A sword blade in the sunlight was your bright and gallant soul. And God reward you kindly, Father Smith, alive or dead. 'Twas you that gave him shelter when a price was on his head. In the place within the Golden City, in the place of peace profound, the heroes sleep. Tread softly, 'tis Australia's holy ground, and evermore Australia will keep green in her heart's core the memory of Laylor and the men of 54. There. A bit of Australia's history.
1: a very important part of Australia's history.
0: Yes.
1: Okay, Valerie, that's coming up to the hour.
0: Yes.
1: It's about time we resumed the rest of our lives and we left everybody else to get on with theirs. We will be back at the same time next week.
0: Yeah.
1: 1 p.m. on a Monday, 1 till 2, Valerie's Poetry Favourites. But for now, it's time to say goodbye from Frank.
0: And goodbye from me.
1: Have a great week, everybody.

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town. Let's take the town. Let's check outside the game. 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

0: Hello, welcome to Wellbeing. I'm Guy Murphy. Today my guest is Brisbane radiographer Callum Howes, and today we'll be talking about x-rays and radiation exposure. So Cal, what got you into radiography?
1: Well, I kind of knew a reasonably, you know, young age, well, not a young age, but I kind of knew what I wanted to do when I finished school. I knew I wanted to work in health, like in healthcare. I knew I wanted to help people, and originally I had my eyes set on doing occupational therapy, and then I kind of got my results back and I did kind of slightly better than I thought I would, which kind of allowed me to look into radiography. And yeah, my older brother did radiography for a while. He did the degree, and it wasn't really for him, but he kind of told me a bit about it and kind of sounded appealing to me. And yeah, so that kind of got me interested, and it was something a bit different, you know, something about working with radiation and kind of had a bit of a mystique to me at the time, I guess. So yeah, that's what kind of drew me to it. Yeah, my brother kind of told me it was just mostly about like helping people out and, you know, making them feel comfortable and all that sort of stuff. And there was a lot of interactions with the public sort of thing. So that kind of appealed to me. So that's what kind of drew me in.
0: Awesome. And is it difficult to find a balance between getting the best possible image and minimizing radiation dose?
1: Yeah, it can be. It kind of really depends, I guess. We have, in radiography, we kind of have this principle that we kind of try to follow, which is called the ALARA principle, which is as low as reasonably achievable. So essentially all that means is you're trying to, you know, get a good quality image for the radiologist to be able to make a diagnosis while minimizing the dose as much as possible to the patient. So there's kind of this kind of balance between, you know, sometimes your patient's not the easiest patient to x-ray. They might have an injury that makes their positioning them, getting the right angle and everything kind of difficult to do. But I always found that, like, as long as you're answering the question and you're providing the doctors with the information they need to make the diagnosis, then getting the best possible image or isn't really kind of the goal. I mean, it's the goal, but it's not kind of necessary. If a doctor's saying, you know, I want this x-ray because I think this patient's broken their arm, and you take an x-ray of their arm and you can tell that it's broken, you've kind of done your job in a way, you know. You don't have to then take a bunch of other x-rays to get like the perfect angle of it sort of thing. So in that way, you're essentially, what you're trying to do is just answer the clinical question from the doctor, give them that information, and not go crazy trying to get like a perfect picture, if that makes sense.
0: Yeah, that does make sense. You know, you mentioned it's not of utmost importance to get the best possible image. Does that ever, because you're trying to strike a balance in that regard, do radiographers miss things?
1: You can, like, sometimes you'll take an image and, like, you know, you'll get a patient that comes in and they're difficult to x-ray, they're in a lot of pain, or, you know, you're trying to move their arm into a certain position or arm, leg, whatever it may be that you're x-raying, and you might not be able to get the best image, and it might not be super clear what you're trying to show because of the limitations of x-rays. So sometimes you'll not be able to get a clear image, and that kind of is a bit of an issue. So sometimes in that regard, you'll have to be like, okay, well, I don't want to keep x-raying this patient because obviously every x-ray you take is another exposure to radiation. So, you know, sometimes you'll take these x-rays and it might be inconclusive for whatever reason. Potentially you might send them back to their bed space. They might get some pain relief, or the doctor might have a chat to them or settle them down in some regard, and you might come back and try again to get a better picture. But usually, if, you know, there's any doubt from when you've taken the initial x-ray and you can't get any better pictures, that's when they'll then go on and use a further modality, like a different modality, like CT or ultrasound or another imaging technique to try and answer the question.
0: Right, gotcha. And how do patients generally react when they hear about radiation exposure, and does this affect your interactions with them?
1: I'd say, like, for the most part, it doesn't really come up. I think that there's a level of knowledge in the general community, like general public, I guess, about x-ray. I'd say in about 99% of examinations that I'll do, the kind of, we it doesn't really crop up. Sometimes patients will be curious and ask questions. We have to get informed consent from the patient to be able to do the x-ray. So a lot of the time that'll be like, I'm going to take an x-ray of your arm or whatever, you know, body part it may be. And you'll say, is that okay with you, sort of thing. We don't really go into the nitty gritty of like x-ray exposure for every single case. If a patient asks the question, then we'll explain it to them. But I guess that is when the doctor orders the x-rays, is that level of implied. You know, the doctor will discuss it with the patient and say, look, I'm going to order an x-ray of your arm. And once they get to us, that's kind of an implied kind of risk, I guess. But yeah, it doesn't really come up in conversation. And then, like I said, you kind of get the rare circumstance where the patient's very like hyper fixated upon radiation, and you might kind of go down a bit of a rabbit hole of talking about it. But it doesn't really kind of affect interactions too much, except in those very rare cases where patients kind of hyper fixate. And that can be quite interesting as well. You know, obviously you just kind of explain it all out and get them comfortable before you proceed. But yeah, I'd say it doesn't really come up too often.
0: So how do you reassure patients while still being honest about potential harm?
1: Yeah, I mean, like, reassuring patients is part of our job, essentially, in a lot of different ways. You know, we reassure them about the risks of x-rays, reassure them that we're not going to, you know, if they do have a broken arm, you know, we're not going to cause them any undue pain, all that sort of stuff. I feel like, yeah, kind of a big part of the job as far as radiography goes is kind of just reassuring people. It can be quite daunting, you know, having an x-ray or having a CT or whatever it might be. It's very, not something you do every day. And for some people, it can be quite daunting. So I think reassurance is a very big part of our job, making people feel comfortable in an otherwise uncomfortable situation is quite big. So I think that reassuring people about the risks of radiation specifically, like we will just kind of, you know, give, if they are concerned about that, you know, you just give them all the facts that they need. Like say they're having a chest x-ray, like explain to them, you know, this is a very low dose procedure. You know, it's kind of high yield as far as results go for the amount of radiation you're receiving. For example, like a chest x-ray is equivalent to 3 days of natural background radiation. So in 3 days of living your normal life, you're only adding that amount of radiation on by having a chest x-ray done. So it's almost negligible amount of radiation for, you know, for the amount of information that the doctors can see from the chest x-ray. So that kind of usually puts most trepidation to rest, which is good.
0: Yeah, I mean, that's definitely something. I mean, I thought it was significantly higher than that.
1: Yeah, no, I mean, chest x-rays are pretty much our bread and butter as far as radiography goes. We do a lot of them. It's kind of what people kind of associate with x-ray kind of thing. So these kind of things are always being worked on and iterated on, and then kind of the doses are always coming down. So they are getting lower and lower, which is great. But yeah, I think it does surprise people that, you know, that it is quite low, which is great. But, you know, there's other modalities and procedures that aren't as low. It's like CT, for example, is still quite a high dose. So that's something that needs to be kind of, yeah, worked on, I guess. But it can't really be helped, but it is still a very, you know, valuable tool.
0: Yeah, absolutely. Have you ever felt pressure to perform an x-ray that might not be strictly necessary?
1: So I guess the process kind of goes where we're on the receiving end of x-ray requests, right? So these requests are filtered through a doctor. And usually these doctors, you know, will be anywhere from interns to consultants who are like your highest, you know, highest qualified doctors. So like, I mean, like everyone makes mistakes here and there. And sometimes you might get a request that you think is not super necessary or whatever, but, at the end of the day, you know, these doctors have trained for a long time and, have put a lot of study in and stuff. If you can, sometimes we will kind of review review x-ray requests, like we're not sure, we'll call the doctor and be like, hey, I see that you've requested this x-ray. I'm not really sure, you know, it's going to provide anything useful. And sometimes, you know, doctors, more junior doctors don't really, won't have the understanding of the process of x-ray, so they can't, they won't really know what goes into getting the picture. So in that regard, sometimes it's like, well, I don't think this x-ray is going to be super necessary. And then, you know, if you have that chat, oftentimes you will get a good response from the doctor. But we kind of do have that kind of dialogue from time to time, where we can kind of give our potential feedback to doctors and kind of say, look, I'm not sure this is going to be fruitful, or for whatever that reason may be. Maybe the patient's too unwell or in too much pain or anything like that. So as far as feeling pressure to do it, I guess, I wouldn't say I felt pressured. I think I just kind of, because I've been doing this for a long time, I have a kind of a, I've got a feeling for when things aren't going to be useful or fruitful, and can kind of inform doctors of that, and sometimes maybe save the patient from getting an unnecessary x-ray.
0: Right, yeah. I mean, it makes sense that, you know, if it's coming from the, if it's at the doctor's discretion, then you'd probably, you know, you'd rarely have those sorts of situations.
1: Yeah, exactly, yeah.
0: Yeah, but in those rare situations where you have to, you know, weigh up whether the benefit outweighs the risk, how do you handle that?
1: So for the most part, like you said, like, given that everything comes at the discretion of doctors, you hope they're kind of dialed in and they know their stuff. And we have our own clinical judgment as well. But if it really does come down to the kind of the wire, you know, and we're like, oh, I'm not sure if this is the right move kind of thing. Like, so for example, like really young patients or pregnant patients, like that, they're kind of at risk categories, because obviously you don't want to be exposing young kids to radiation if you don't have to, or especially patients who are pregnant, you don't want to be exposing, you know, a fetus to x-rays if you don't have to, kind of thing. So we can then, if we're really unsure that it's the right move, we can defer to our radiologists that we have on site. So they're the doctors who are specialized in looking at and diagnosing from x-rays. So say a request comes in and I'm like, oh, I really don't know whether this is warranted, or this is going to be, you know, the risk is worth it, is worth the benefit kind of thing, then we can defer that to the radiologist. They'll often, you know, call the requesting doctor and review the case with the doctor. So the radiologists have that discussion, and then oftentimes either the radiologist will deem that given the case, or given whatever's going on with the patient, it will or will not be necessary. So we've got that kind of third party, if you will, to fall back on if we really feel strongly about it. And usually if we feel strongly about it, usually the radiologist will back us up, kind of thing. But it does depend obviously on the context and the patient, the best the outcome for the patient.
0: You're listening to Wellbeing. My guest today is Brisbane radiographer Callum Howes. And you mentioned kids being a vulnerable population for radiography. Is that because, you know, because they're smaller, that the same dose is going to affect them more? Or is it just because they're sort of, you know, generally vulnerable? Or
1: It's more just like the time, I guess. The younger you are, the more time you have to be exposed to radiation. And yep. Radiation is a cumulative effect, right? So that's why it can be quite difficult to quantify the effect of radiation. Or quantify is probably the wrong word, but like it's kind of insidious, I guess, where you don't see it, you can't see the effect immediately. You know, so you take an x-ray and nothing happens to you when you don't feel it, nothing actually happens to you. But we know from research that over time, repeated exposure to radiation can have negative health effects. So like as a kid, you just have longer to live essentially, and that's longer time for you, you know, we're using radiation more and more in medical imaging. So the younger you are when you start to being exposed to radiation, is like the more time you have for this cumulative effect to kind of stack up and for it to add up over time, essentially.
0: Yep. And are there any long-term health concerns commonly discussed among radiographers related to radiation?
1: Not that we know of, I guess. I think that we are all very vigilant and all very careful and conscious of exposure to radiation as radiographers. Obviously, we're exposed to it we're working around it all day, every day kind of thing. So, you know, we have a lot of these kind of things in place. So, for example, we all wear a radiation badge on it. So every month we'll send our radiation badge off to be monitored to see if we've been exposed unknowingly or unknowingly to any additional radiation than what would be normal. So that's a monthly monitoring that we do to make sure that we're not getting any undue exposure. All of our areas that we work in around radiation are lined with lead. So the walls, the glass, everything is lead lined, and x-rays don't penetrate through lead. So we pretty much 95% of the time aren't in the room when we're taking x-rays. And if we are, we'll have a lead gown on with a lead shielding to prevent us from being exposed. And we also get an additional week of leave every year because we are working with radiation. So that's kind of interesting as well. So, yeah, all these things are put into place to kind of protect us from this as a hazard. But we're also very careful and very vigilant to make sure that it's not kind of that nothing is that comes with that kind of working around radiation sort of thing.
0: Right. I'm interested about this badge that you've mentioned. What's that made out of and how does that pick up radiation and you know, monitor radiation levels?
1: That's actually a very good question. I've worn one of these things for like, nearly 10 years now, and I don't actually know what they're made of. That's a great question. All I really know of them, to be perfectly honest with you, is that we wear them every day. You keep them on a little rack at work. So when you clock in, you kind of just pick it up, pop it onto your uniform, wear it around all day, and then before you go home, you pop it back on the rack. And then, yeah, every at the end of every month, that gets sent away and sent back, and we get a little email that says, you know, this is how much radiation the badge has received, and if there's an outlier, then you have to kind of report that. It's kind of monitored by our radiation safety officers, who are you know, self-appointed people at the hospital, and they monitor everyone's dose and make sure no one's getting any undue radiation. But as for what they're actually made of, that's a very good question, and I should probably do some research into that.
0: Yeah, some homework for you.
1: Yeah, thanks, mate.
0: All good. And so does awareness of radiation risks ever cause you anxiety in your own work?
1: I mean, risks of radiation on a personal level, like for myself and I guess the people I work with, no, I guess, just because as we said, we were very, very conscious and very, you know, very careful around working with radiation. So I'm pretty comfortable in the fact that, you know, I'm working in this environment, but taking all the right precautions. But I guess the radiation risk, as far as it goes when administering it to patients, sometimes I can kind of have a bit of anxiety around that, especially when it comes to imaging like small children. That's one that's really I've never really gotten used to, I guess. It's unfortunate, but that it's a necessary part of the job, and it's, you know, it's a horrible thing to have to do, but you know, for every now and again a small children come in, you know, they get hurt as well. So like X-rays aren't so bad, obviously, because it's such a small dose, but since I've been working in CT, you know, having to do CT scans on very, very small children, be it, you know, a head CT because a small child's fallen off a table or something and bumped their head, that one's a bit stressful. I've gotten a little bit better surrounding that, but I know when I first started doing CT, that kind of stressed me out when I had to do that. Luckily, you don't have to do it very often. These things come up rarely, which is great. But when they do come up, it's kind of one of the harder parts of the job, I would say. So that one kind of stresses me out a little bit from time to time. But I've kind of made my peace with that a little bit these days. But yeah, it did get to me a little bit at the beginning when I was doing CT scans, for sure.
0: Yeah, no, that does sound a bit tough. I suppose it's, you know, it's probably not for no good reason. though, you know what I mean?
1: Yeah, no, exactly. And that's like every, like I said before, with like the, you know, running these things by a radiologist, which is like our special x-ray doctors, any pediatric patient that requires a CT scan goes through a protocoling process where the doctor discusses the case with the radiologist, and the radiologist will say yes or no as far as what they think, if it's necessary or not. So you, you always have that kind of assurance that the scan is necessary and you're doing the right thing, but at the end of the day you're still the person that's irradiating the small child. So you know, you're helping, you are helping the kid, but you know, that does have that kind of effect, you know.
0: Yeah.
1: It's hard to shake that one, I guess.
0: Yeah, for sure. And I understand that. And do you think advancements in imaging technology are improving well-being by reducing risks?
1: Yeah, absolutely. I think, you know, these, the technologies we're using are always being improved upon and iterated on, you know, because, you know, these machines that we're using to administer radiation, obviously they're being sold by private companies. So these companies are always working on their machines to try and make them more efficient, more radiation effective, you know, like, so that's always something like, that's a big draw to one machine or another. It's like, well, we can produce the same quality image with a lower dose. So, you know, that might make it so one hospital wants to buy this machine or the other. So in that regard, the advancements in technology are actively reducing the radiation that these machines have to give to achieve a good quality image. So that's great. And just generally in that same vein, I guess, like, there's different techniques that are being used that have come about that are more applicable these days. So, like, for example, because the machines are getting, the advancements in the technology are improving, and we're able to get these images with lower doses of radiation, you can kind of use these kind of screening tools more readily. So, I think a big example at the moment that I'm seeing a lot of is cardiac screening, where patients will have a scan of their heart. It's called a calcium score. So it's usually in, like, you know, your middle to older aged patients, where we'll do a low dose, reasonably low dose CT scan of the heart, and that just will show, very quick scan, very easy to do. It takes like 5 minutes to do, and it shows if the patient has any calcium growing in the main arteries and vessels of the heart. And traditionally, that's, you know, a pretty big deal. If you've got a large amount of buildup of calcium in your heart, it can cause a heart attack. So being able to screen for that quite readily while using a reasonably low dose of radiation is amazing, and something that's really come a long way in the last 10 years or so. So that's like one very obvious way that, you know, the advancement in technology and therefore the decrease in doses kind of really improved outcomes for people.
0: Yeah, cool. What changes could further reduce harm while maintaining the benefits of x-rays?
1: I think that, well, like I said, probably the main thing is just the continued development and iteration on not only the hardware but the software that these machines use. So, like I said before, all these kind of improvements and drops in radiation dose means that you can use these tools like CT a bit more readily, and you're exposing patients to less and less radiation each time, and you're decreasing kind of the burden on the patient each time you use them. So I think probably that's the main one, is just that the iterations on the actual machinery itself to make it more efficient and give less dose while still producing a nice quality image is the biggest thing that's going to increase outcomes and really help, I think.
0: Has your perspective on radiation risk changed since you've started working in the field?
1: I think a little bit. I think originally, you know, before I started working, I kind of had a similar take on radiation as the general public, I guess. I kind of didn't understand it very much, but I guess as I've worked with it more and more, I think I've kind of realized that, you know, X-rays in, you know, just a plain X-ray radiograph is a lot more it's a lot lower dose than what I would have thought, like you said earlier, which is great and very obviously very effective. And I think, in contrast, since doing CT, I've kind of realized that we probably tend to overuse CT a little bit, and that kind of it's very easy thing to do to request a CT scan, and the doses are still, you know, they're getting lower, but they are still reasonably high. So I think that that one's definitely a tricky one, and kind of using CT sparingly is something that I kind of like to see a bit more going ahead, I guess.
0: Right, okay. And just to wrap us up, I mean, we've talked a little bit about, you know, how I'm sure this is probably a common misconception that, you know, I mean, I thought this as well, but, you know, the radiation dose is actually not that high for, or the radiation exposure isn't too risky really for each individual scan. But are there any other misconceptions about X-rays and radiography that you've encountered?
1: I think the biggest one is probably like I get called a radiologist a lot. That's a big misconception, I would say, that, you know, radiographers are radiologists, but they're too...
0: I mean, I thought this as well, but, you know, the radiation dose is actually not that high for, or the radiation exposure isn't too risky really for each individual scan. But are there any other misconceptions about X-rays and radiography that you've encountered?
1: I think the biggest one is probably like I get called a radiologist a lot. That's a big misconception, I would say, that, you know, radiographers are radiologists, but they're two very different things. So

0: psychologist is the person who is, one, has studied to be a doctor and then gone and done more study to interpret x-rays specifically, x-rays and CTs and all the rest of it. So two very different things. I kind of wish I was a radiologist, but I am not. So that's one. And then I guess another misconception, I guess, is what happens to me a lot is a patient will come in for a scan or whatever, and they'll say, oh, I need my phone to be out of the room or whatever. So I think that a lot of people think that x-rays somehow interact with technology in some way, which is just not true. You won't, your technology doesn't really impact on how the CT scanner or x-ray machine works, so do not stress too much about that. And yeah, they're the two main ones, I would say.
1: Awesome, yeah, interesting. Well, that'll just about do us for today, but thank you very much for coming on the show today, Cal. It was great to have you on.
0: No, thanks for having me, man. I appreciate it.
1: Not a problem. My guest today was radiographer Callum Howes. Thank you for joining us on the show today. Thank you for listening. I'm Guy Murphy, and all of us at Wellbeing wish you well.

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the beautiful mantra singing of Deva Pramal. So, good afternoon. I'm Dinah, and I'm going to be your host for the next couple of hours. It's a privilege to have you with me today, and I hope that you'll have a chance to listen to some of what I'm going to talk about today, because I found it really fabulous preparing for this show. We're doing another review of a Greg Braden book, partly because I just love him. He's just awesome. And he's done the sort of research that really helps. It helped me to understand the law of attraction and why my life is the way it is and how to change it and all those kind of things that the law of attraction promises to do, but so many people struggle to get done. And I also love the fact that he's deeply, deeply scientific, and so he brings the receipts, and everybody likes some good receipts. So very, very warm welcome to you today. Beautiful sunny winter afternoon, and you're listening to Sadhana High Frequency Living. So somebody said to me last week, what is sadhana? Well, it's basically daily practice. And so the daily practice is to raise the frequency into a vibrational space where we can experience life in the best, most joyous, most light-hearted and creative way. And that's what I'm doing here on this radio show. So I hope that aligns with your values, and I'd love to hear from you. I've got a Facebook page where you can leave any comments or questions or observations, which is originally called Dinah's Radio Show. So please do look that up. And of course, you can always give me a call on 02-6492-4202. Which is the Edge FM phone number, which is where I'm sitting right now. So today I specifically chose a couple of albums by Deva Pramal because they're mantra-based. All her stuff is mantra-based, but these tunes I'm going to be playing today are all mantra-based. So one of her albums is called A Deeper Light, and you heard Guru Brahma Mantra, which is a devotional, and the other album we're going to be listening to is called Embrace. So that's the musical background to what I'm going to be talking about. So today I'm doing a book review on The Wisdom Codes by Greg Braden. So if you've been listening over the last few weeks, you will have a pretty good idea of who Greg Braden is. But if you haven't, and you're new to listening to my show, lovely to have you with me. And I'm going to tell you about Greg Braden. So today, I'm going to talk about this book that a lot of people are calling a handbook for life. And it's called The Wisdom Codes, Ancient Words to Rewire Our Brains and Heal Our Hearts. And I think a lot of us could do with a little bit of rewiring in the brains, and everybody needs a little bit of heart healing. And that's what Greg Braden has put together in this book. So Greg Braden has one of the most fascinating careers in modern thought leadership. He worked for companies like Cisco Systems during some of the most volatile years of the Cold War. But somewhere along the way, he began asking questions that hard science alone couldn't answer. So he was asking questions about consciousness, about the nature of reality, and why ancient people seemed to know things about the human mind and spirit that we are only now rediscovering through neuroscience and quantum physics. So his curiosity turned this into a decades-long journey, and Braden, he's had a wonderful life. He travelled to remote monasteries in Tibet, to ancient temples in Egypt, to sacred sites across the American Southwest. He went to as many places as possible where old knowledge has been carefully preserved.
And what he found was not superstition. What he found was encoded wisdom. Specific words, prayers, mantras, and parables that ancient civilizations had crafted with breathtaking intentionality, designed to do something very precise to the human brain and body. Now, Greg Braden is a 5-time New York Times bestselling author. His books have been translated into more than 40 languages. He received the Walden Award for New Thought, the Illuminate Award for Conscious Visionaries, and has appeared on the Watkin Journal's list of the top 100 most spiritually influential living people. That's 7 years in a row. His research has resulted in 15 film credits and 12 award-winning books, and yet he never stops identifying as a scientist, and he's always asking, what does the evidence say? So The Wisdom Codes was published in 2020 and won the prestigious Nautilus Book Award and was a COVR nominee. It has become one of his most beloved and accessible works, described as elegant, compact, and deeply practical. So it's the kind of book that you would keep on your bedside table and reach for on those hard days. I'm definitely putting my copy beside my bed when I get home. So what's it all about? Well, at its heart, the Wisdom Codes is a revolutionary idea wrapped in an ancient truth. That the words we speak and think are not passive reflections of our inner world, but architects of it. The words we use are literally shaping the neurons in our brain. They are influencing our genes and changing our hearts. And here's the breathtaking thing. Our ancestors knew this. Long before brain scans, long before neurolinguistics as a field existed, the people who came before us were crafting precise word patterns to create healing, resilience, protection, and transformation. And they hid these patterns, they encoded them inside prayers, hymns, chants, mantras, and sacred stories, so that they would survive the centuries and reach us here and now. The Wisdom Codes is Greg Braden's effort to decode that inheritance, to dust off these ancient transmissions and say, here is what they actually mean, here is the science behind why they work, and here is how you can use them today in your own life. So today we're going to walk through this book together. We'll explore the science, the ancient traditions, the specific codes themselves, and what they ask of us. Because, as I said, this isn't just a book you read, but it's a book that you practice. It's a book that could change the way you talk to yourself forever. We're going to dive into the science, the actual peer-reviewed neuroscience that underpins everything that Greg Braden is saying. Because before you can believe in the power of a word, you have to understand why it works.

And that, of course, was Hari Om Shiva Om by Deva Premal from her beautiful album Embrace. And I do love the names of mantras, because they're very often just the mantra. That is the mantra, Hari Om Shiva Om. And I do love it when they make a song out of a mantra, because you can get lots of repetitions in with a good tune. Anyway, more about that later. So today we're talking about the Wisdom Codes by Greg Braden. And so what about some science? What about some real science? Because one of the most powerful things about this book is that Braden isn't asking you to take anything on faith. He's building a case, brick by brick, precept by precept, from the findings of modern biology, neuroscience, and quantum physics. So let's start with the fundamentals. New discoveries in biology and the neurosciences are revealing how the structure of language, the actual words we think and speak, can change the way the neurons in our brains and hearts connect. The words we think and speak can change the physical architecture of our brains. This is not a metaphor. This is measurable, documented neurological fact. And the field is called neurolinguistics, the study of how language affects the brain. And it's exploded in recent years with findings that would have seemed miraculous a generation ago. One of the key thinkers that Braden draws on is Dr. Andrew Newberg, a neuroscientist at Thomas Jefferson University, alongside researcher Mark Robert Waldman. Their work produced a finding so striking that Braden uses it as the opening epigraph of the entire book. A single word has the power to influence the expression of genes. A word. Not a paragraph, not a speech. One word, delivered with intention, can reach all the way down into the genetic code of your cells and alter how those genes express themselves. Just think about what that means. Every time you repeat a word of fear, of shame, of self-doubt, you are sending a biological instruction to your own DNA. And every time you choose a word of love, of strength, of protection, you are sending a different instruction entirely. Your body is listening. Braden explores how the heart, not just the brain, processes language. Most of us think of the heart as a pump, but the heart has its own complex neural network. It has approximately 40,000 sensory neurons. It sends more signals to the brain than it receives from it. And the heart is exquisitely sensitive to the emotional content of the words that we use. This is the science of heart-brain coherence, a state that Braden describes as one of the keys to unlocking the full power of the Wisdom Codes. When the heart and brain are in coherence, when they are in a sense singing the same song, we become capable of things that ordinary fragmented attention cannot achieve. Our immune systems strengthen, our creativity deepens, our capacity to heal, both emotionally and physically, expands dramatically. And how do we create that coherence? By words, choosing them intentionally, deliberately, repeating them, spoken or thought with genuine feeling. And this brings Braden to the concept of vibration. And here is where the science gets genuinely mind-bending. Because everything in the universe at the quantum level is vibration. Matter, energy, thought, emotion, all of it is frequency. And language, it turns out, is no different. Words carry vibrational signatures. The ancient Sanskrit scholars understood this so deeply that they built their entire systems, which are the mantras, around the precise vibrational qualities of specific sounds. The Tibetan monks who Braden visited in his travels understood it. The Essenes, the ancient Hebrews, the Egyptian priests, they all understood that sound and word are not merely symbolic. They are causal, which means they create effects in the physical world.
What Braden is doing in the Wisdom Codes is essentially building a bridge between two worlds that have been artificially separated: the world of ancient spiritual practice and the world of modern empirical science. And as he does, you begin to realise that these two worlds were never actually separate at all. They were always describing the same reality, just in different languages. He draws on the work of Dr. Masaru Emoto, whose controversial but visually stunning research showed that water crystals change their structure in response to words and intentions projected at them. He discusses epigenetics, the field that shows how our environment, including our thoughts and emotions, can switch the genes on and off. He references quantum field theory, which suggests there is a universal field of energy and information connecting all things, and that our words and intentions interact with that field in ways we're only beginning to measure. Now, I want to be honest with you. Not everyone in the scientific community accepts all of Braden's interpretations. Some critics have pushed back on the way he applies quantum physics to human consciousness, suggesting he occasionally bridges gaps that the evidence doesn't fully support. And that's a fair critique, worth mentioning. But what cannot be disputed is that the core of his argument, that words affect the brain, that language has measurable biological effects, and that intentional thought can alter physiology, well, that's mainstream science. That is consensus and no longer controversial at all. And that foundation makes everything that follows in the Wisdom Codes not just spiritually compelling, but scientifically credible. So we're going to start by stepping into the ancient world. We're going to look at where these Wisdom Codes actually come from: Hindu tradition, Egyptian wisdom, Buddhist teachings, early Christian scripture, and why the people who created them understood something profound that we're only now catching up with.

Deva Pramal and Om Namo Bhagavate, and before that Om Abhidhammapa mantra. All of these songs and tunes are designed and engineered to raise our frequency and our vibration. And some of the great gurus used to call the mantras and the mudras, which are the hand positioning in yoga, they used to call it a technology. And as we read from Greg Braden's Wisdom Codes today, there's certainly a technology at work here. So we're deep in that world. So I've told you who Braden is and talked a little bit about the science. Now I want to take you on a journey back in time, across cultures, into the extraordinary treasury of ancient human wisdom that this book draws from. Because here's something worth sitting with for a moment. Human beings have been on this planet for a very long time. Civilizations have risen and fallen, libraries have burned, languages have been lost, and yet remarkably, certain words, certain prayers, certain patterns of sacred speech have survived. Have they been protected? They've certainly been passed down through oral tradition, inscribed on temple walls and woven into religious ceremony, carried by monks and mystics and shamans across millennia. Why? Why did people invest such enormous effort in preserving these specific formulations of words? Well, Braden's answer is deeply moving. He says it's because they work. These codes were preserved because generation after generation of human beings discovered through lived experience that these particular words spoken in these particular ways produced tangible, real, experienceable results. They brought comfort, they brought healing, they brought strength in moments of terror and grief. And so they were kept sacred and intact. The Wisdom Codes draws from a stunning range of tradition, so let's have a little look through some of them. So from the Hindu tradition, Braden explores the Gayatri Mantra, one of the oldest and most revered mantras in the Vedic canon, dating back perhaps 3,500 years. This mantra is addressed to the divine light of the sun, asking for illumination, for the clearing of obstacles, for protection along the path. When you look at the neuroscientific literature on mantra repetition, you find that regular practice changes the brain in measurable ways, reduces anxiety, increases focus, stimulates regions associated with compassion and self-awareness. The Vedic sages were not reciting the Gayatri Mantra as a mere ritual, they were engineering a neurological state. From the Buddhist tradition, Braden examines the prayer of refuge, a foundational practice in Tibetan Buddhism that is recited until enlightenment is attained. This prayer is a declaration of commitment, a turning towards the Buddha, the Dharma, and the Sangha as sources of protection and guidance. But Braden shows us that it is also at a deeper level an act of identity formation. When we repeatedly declare what we belong to, what we are aligned with, what we trust, we're literally restructuring the neural pathways that define our sense of self. From the Egyptian tradition, Braden draws on texts from the Book of the Dead and sacred inscriptions that contain specific declarations about the nature of the soul, its eternal quality, its relationship to the divine, its passage through death and rebirth. These were not comforting fantasies, these were codes, carefully crafted linguistic tools designed to help the soul navigate the extremities of human experience, including the ultimate extremity of dying itself. From early Christian scripture, Braden gives particular attention to Psalm 91, known as the Prayer of Protection. This extraordinary psalm, which begins,
He who dwells in the shelter of the Most High will rest in the shadow of the Almighty. This has been recited and used for thousands of years as a shield against fear, danger, despair. Soldiers carried it into battle. Plague survivors recited it. Parents whispered it over sleeping children. And Braden unpacks precisely why it works, how its specific structure, its cadence, its imagery creates a neurological and emotional response that genuinely shifts the body's state from threat to safety. He also looks at the wisdom of the Aboriginal people of Australia. And as listeners here on the far south coast, that resonates particularly close to home. Aboriginal tradition holds one of the oldest continuous bodies of knowledge on earth, and within it are song lines and spoken formulations that carry healing, connection to country, and spiritual orientation across vast distances of time. Braden honours this knowledge with deep respect, drawing it into conversation with the other traditions without reducing or appropriating it. And what is remarkable, and this is Braden's central observation about all these traditions, is that they converge. Despite arising in different cultures, different centuries, different languages, there are patterns that repeat. There are structural similarities in how healing words are constructed. There is a consistent emphasis on repetition, on felt emotion, on the use of present tense declarations rather than future tense wishes. It is as if human beings across the globe worked independently, but discovered the same operating instructions for the mind and the heart, and faithfully preserved them until we were ready to understand what they're really doing. That convergence is not coincidence. Braden believes it points towards something universal, a fundamental truth about human consciousness and its relationship to language. And when you see it laid out the way he does in this book, it's genuinely hard to argue. So after our next piece of music, I'm going to get into the actual codes themselves, the specific categories which cover fear, loss, love, protection, and power, and what Braden says each one is designed to do. And this is where the book gets personal and practical and beautiful.

diva Primal and her partner Mitten. And they were singing the Om Karma mantra, which helps to generate heart energy and love and compassion. So today, we're talking about Greg Braden again, one of my heroes, and his wonderful book, The Wisdom Codes. So over the last hour, I've set the stage, the science, the history, the extraordinary traditions that fed into this book. So let's get into the heart of the Wisdom Codes themselves. So Braden organises his book around the great universal themes of human experience. The things that every one of us, regardless of where we live or how we grew up, will encounter at some point in life. Fear, loss, love, anger, forgiveness, and power. These are the territories where we most need tools. These are the moments when ordinary language fails us and we reach instinctively and sometimes desperately for something older, something stronger, something that has been tried and tested across centuries of human suffering and triumph. So let's begin with fear. Braden is unflinching about fear. He describes it as one of the most universal and powerful experiences of human life, not something to be ashamed of, but something to be understood. And the ancient wisdom codes around fear share a fascinating common thread. They do not try to eliminate fear by pretending it doesn't exist. They don't offer toxic positivity. Instead, they redirect our attention to a deeper truth. The truth of our own eternal nature, the truth that we are, at some fundamental level, more than the circumstances that threaten us. Psalm 91 is the centerpiece. I will say of the Lord, He is my refuge and my fortress, my God in whom I trust. Notice the structure of that declaration. It begins with, I will say. A conscious act of choosing what to affirm. It names a source of protection and it grounds itself in trust, not in the absence of danger, but in something that transcends the danger. Braden shows us that this kind of language activates what he calls the relaxation response in the body, shifting us from the neurochemistry of threat into the neurochemistry of safety. Fear diminishes. Clarity returns. Action becomes possible. Now let's talk about loss. This section of the book is

think, the most tender. Braden writes about grief with extraordinary sensitivity, acknowledging that loss creates something like a vacuum in the self. When someone or something that mattered deeply is gone, there is a hole, an absence, a silence where sound used to be. And what the ancient traditions understood is that you cannot simply will that vacuum away. You cannot think your way out of grief. But you can fill the space with something, with words that honour the loss while also honouring the life that continues. He draws on Buddhist teachings about impermanence, on Sufi poetry about the beloved, on Jewish mourning prayers like the Kaddish, which remarkably does not mention death at all, but instead praises the greatness of life. This is deliberate. This is intentional engineering. The Kaddish pulls the grieving person's attention again and again, away from the void of loss, towards the fullness of existence. It is a neurological intervention dressed in spiritual clothing. So let's turn to love. And this is where the book opens like a flower. Braden describes love not as a sentiment, but as a primal force, the most powerful organizing principle in the universe, the energy that at the quantum level underlies all coherence and connection. And the wisdom codes around love are among the most ancient and universal. They include the Hindu concept of prema, unconditional love as a state of being, not just an emotion directed at another person. They include the Christian teaching from 1 Corinthians 13. Love is patient. Love is kind. And Braden analyzes these scriptures not as a poetic sentiment, but as a precise description of what love does to the nervous system of the one who chooses it. He also explores forgiveness as an act of love, not for the person who wronged you, but for yourself. There is a wisdom code from the Gnostic tradition that addresses this directly, and Braden walks us through the neuroscience of unforgiveness, how holding on to resentment keeps the body in a chronic low-grade stress response, suppressing the immune system, elevating cortisol, constricting the heart. And how the act of forgiveness, done not as a gift to the other person, but as a liberation for oneself, has measurable, documented effects on health and well-being. And finally, power. And this is perhaps the most electrifying section of the book. Braden introduces two codes that he calls the power codes. And they are the two phrases, I am and I will. I am claims the truth of the present moment. In the biblical tradition, I am is the name God reveals to Moses from the burning bush. I am that I am. Braden suggests this is not merely a theological statement, but a template, a demonstration that consciousness declares its own reality into existence through the present tense. When we say, I am strong, I am worthy, I am at peace, we are not describing a future state we hope for, we're declaring a present reality. And the brain remarkably begins to conform to the declaration. I will takes it a step further. It asserts not just the present, but the empowered future, the chosen outcome. I will be well, I will find peace, I will love deeply. In the language of manifestation and quantum intention, I will is a bridge between what is and what we're choosing. Braden shows how these two codes, simple two-word, ancient in their origins, may be among the most powerful tools available. So how do we actually use these codes? Because this book isn't just philosophy, it's a method. And Greg Braden gives us a very specific step-by-step way to put it to work, which we'll have a look at in a moment.

by Deva Premal from her beautiful album Embrace. So we're looking at the Wisdom Codes today by Greg Braden, and it's time to get practical. So one of the things reviewers consistently celebrate about the Wisdom Codes is that it doesn't just leave you floating in beautiful ideas, it brings you home. It gives you something to do. Greg Braden is above all else a teacher, and good teachers don't just explain concepts, they give you the tools. So in this segment, let's talk about the practice. How do you actually use a wisdom code? How do you take a 3,000-year-old prayer or mantra and make it work in your morning routine, in your car on the way to work, or in the middle of a 3 a.m. panic when the fear comes calling? Braden's approach is built on a few key principles, and the first and most important is to establish coherence before attempting to activate the code. He's very clear that simply reciting a wisdom code as a rote formula, mechanically disconnected, like reading a shopping list, will not produce the full effect. The power of the code is activated when it's delivered in a state of heart-brain coherence. So the first step in any practice is to create that state. And the way to do it is surprisingly simple. You place your attention in the area of your heart, not metaphorically, but physically. You imagine your breath flowing in and out of your heart space. You bring to mind something that genuinely evokes a feeling of love, gratitude, or care. A person, a place, a memory, a moment of beauty. You hold that feeling. You let it expand. And as you do, the electrical rhythms of your heart begin to synchronize with the electrical rhythms of your brain. Coherence. And in that state, your entire system becomes tuned, receptive to the deepest possible impact of whatever you then introduce. That's when you bring in the code. The second principle is repetition with feeling. Braden draws on a rich body of research showing that the subconscious mind, which is ultimately what we're trying to reach with these codes, does not respond to single half-hearted utterances. It responds to patterns, to repeated signals, to words delivered not just with intellectual understanding, but with genuine emotional resonance. And this is why mantras are chanted, why prayers are said daily, not occasionally, why hymns are sung with the whole community. Repetition with feeling imprints the code on the subconscious, where it begins to reshape the default patterns of thought and response. Think of it like carving a channel in stone. The first pass of water doesn't do much, but the same water flowing the same path day after day, over time, it will carve a canyon. The wisdom codes work that same way. You're carving new neural pathways. You're creating new default responses. And that takes time, consistency, and genuine feeling. The third principle is present tense declaration. Braden is very emphatic about that. The codes that are most powerful are almost always expressed in the present tense. Not, I hope to be protected, not one day I'll be strong, but I am protected, I am strong, I am loved. The present tense bypasses the brain's argumentative analytical frontal cortex, which will immediately start listing all the reasons why you're not protected or strong or loved. And it speaks directly to the deeper systems that actually govern how we feel and how we respond. The subconscious mind does not evaluate present tense declarations for accuracy. It accepts them. It acts on them. It becomes them. Braden also offers a beautifully structured method for working with each code in the book. Each code is presented with three layers of support. First, a brief explanation of the origin of the code, where it comes from, what tradition holds it, what historical context it emerged from.
This matters because context deepens meaning and meaning deepens impact. So secondly, an explanation of what the code means, not just the surface translation, but the deeper intention encoded within it. And third, a practical guide on how to use it, suggested postures, breathing, times of day, and the emotional quality to bring to it. This makes the book extraordinarily practical as a daily companion. You don't need to read it cover to cover and memorize everything. You can identify a challenge you're currently facing, whether it's fear, grief, anger, loneliness, and go directly to the codes designed for that experience, and you can make it your own. Braden also recommends what he calls a code practice, setting aside 5 minutes or more each morning before the noise of the day begins to work with one or two codes in a coherent state. He notes that morning, particularly the window between sleep and full waking consciousness, is a neurologically liminal time, a time when the gates between the conscious and subconscious mind are uniquely permeable. What you put in during that window goes deeper than what you introduce at any other time of the day. And for those of us who are skeptical, and you find the idea of talking to yourself in ancient words slightly uncomfortable, Braden offers a gentle challenge. Just try it. Try it for 30 days. Keep a journal. Notice what changes. Because the codes don't ask for your belief. They only ask for your participation. And in Braden's experience, and the experience of the many thousands of people who've engaged with this work, participation is enough to begin seeing results. So when we come back in our next segment, we're going to bring it all together. We'll talk about what makes this book genuinely important in our current moment, and what its critics say, and what ultimately the Wisdom Codes is really asking of us as human beings.

Gorgeous. You've been listening to Deva Premal and her band. And today we've been listening to music from two of her albums, one called A Deeper Light and one called Embrace. And that last one was Om Kumara Mantra, which is concerned with innocence. So today we've been looking at The Wisdom Codes by Greg Braden, a book written in 2020 at one of the most difficult times in the world in living memory. And we've journeyed a long way through the science, the ancient traditions, the specific codes and their meanings and the practice. So I'd like to take a step back and ask the bigger question, why does this book matter? And why now? Well, as I said, we're living in an extraordinary time in human history. And I don't just mean that as a platitude. The pace of change, technology, social, environmental, political, is genuinely unprecedented. The amount of information we're asked to process each day would have been incomprehensible to people living just a generation ago. The demands on our attention, our emotional resilience, our capacity to stay grounded, purposeful and kind, immense, they're immense. And at this moment, Greg Braden arrives with an ancient answer. He's not saying escape the modern world. He's not saying reject science, reject technology, retreat into the past. He's saying something far more nuanced and far more hopeful. He's saying that the people who came before us left us some tools, tools specifically designed for moments of extremity, for fear, for loss, for anger, for the desperate need to feel protected and loved and powerful in a world that sometimes feels overwhelming. And those tools are encoded into the most enduring spiritual and literary documents in human history, waiting for us to recognize them for what they are. It's a pretty extraordinary claim, and it is at its core deeply hopeful, because it means we're not starting from scratch. It means the accumulated wisdom of thousands of years of human striving and suffering and loving is available to us right here today, if we're willing to slow down long enough to receive it. The book has resonated enormously with readers. In reviews on Goodreads and across reading communities, people describe it as life-changing, deeply comforting, the book I didn't know I needed. I love that one. They speak of carrying it in their bag, of returning to specific codes during difficult moments, sharing it with friends going through loss or illness or transition. HeartMath founder Howard Martin described it as a book that will benefit many people, noting that Braden's genius is in not just decoding the ancient wisdom, but showing readers precisely how to practice and how to use it to create change. Now, a fair review must also acknowledge the critics, and these are worth considering. Braden's critics, and they exist mainly in the scientific community, argue that he sometimes overstates the connections between quantum physics and human consciousness, that the leap from particle behaviour at the subatomic level to the power of human intention is a leap the evidence doesn't fully support. On the other hand, some scholars of religion have also noted that in distilling ancient texts into practical codes, there is inevitably some loss of theological and cultural nuance. And these are legitimate conversations. But here is what I keep coming back to. Even if you hold these critiques in one hand, what you hold in the other hand is a book that has helped real people feel less afraid. A book that has given real people language for their grief. A book that has reminded real people of the power within themselves that the noise of modern life had caused them to forget. And that's not nothing. That is, in fact, everything. Braden's deeper message, the one that hums beneath every page, is that we're not passive recipients of our experience. We're not victims of our neural wiring or our circumstances or the anxiety of our age. We are agents.
We have the capacity through conscious use of language and feeling to change how we think, how we feel, and ultimately how we live. The wisdom codes are not magic spells, they're practices. They're invitations to take radical responsibility for the interior life and to do so with the support of the wisest human voices that have ever lived. In a 2021 interview with Banyan Books, Braden spoke about why he wrote the wisdom codes at this particular moment. He talked about the loneliness and disorientation of modern life, the loss of community, loss of ritual, of shared language for the deep experiences of being human. The wisdom codes, he suggested, are not just personal tools, but communal ones. When people across traditions discover that they share the same deep impulse to protect themselves with words, to heal themselves with words, to reach for the divine through words, something important happens. Division softens. Commonality emerges, and we recognize ourselves in each other. And that perhaps is the most radical thing this book offers. Not just personal transformation, although it offers that in abundance, but a reminder that across all the differences of culture, time, language, and belief, human beings have always reached towards the same things: safety, healing, love, meaning. And they have always, always reached for them through words. The Wisdom Codes, published in 2020 and a Nautilus Award winner, is a book I urge you to hold in your hands. Read it slowly until the pages become dog-eared. Read it over and over again. Try the codes. Keep the book by your bed. And in the mornings when you wake up afraid, when the world feels too loud, when loss sits heavy on your chest, open the book. Let those ancient voices speak to you across the centuries. Let their words do what they were designed to do with such love and such precision. I really hope you enjoyed listening and hearing more about this book, and I thank you so much for spending this time with me today. It's been a genuine honor to share this book with you. Ancient Words to Rewire Your Brain and Heal Your Heart. Go and find it, because your ancestors are waiting for you inside those pages.

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1: That's right. 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And, yeah, you probably wonder why I always start off my show with that song. That's actually a song from, you know, my favourite group, South Summit, and it's called Yama. And when I think of that word, it always reminds me of my mum's country, because that's where, for those of you who may not know, Gomeroi, some of you might know it as Kamilaroi. Yama in my mum's country actually means hello or welcome. So welcome, everyone, and thank you for being here again. So sometimes, you know, as you know, I like to do some different things on the show, and this week is no exception. I'm actually going to be playing music from Triple J's Like a Version. So for those of you who have not heard about that before, what Triple J does is they actually invite bands or musicians into the Triple J studio to play their own compositions, and as well as a song that they just might love from someone else, from another artist. So as a result of that, they create their own arrangement of that song. So what's going to happen this evening is you're going to be listening to artists, First Nations artists, actually creating their own arrangement of their favourite song. And while this is happening, I'm going to be really careful that I do not say a lot this evening. My mother likes to critique my show, and she said to me, "Michelle, you have a great show. You know I love to give you great feedback. And while everything is fantastic,

one of the things that you tend to do is you say which everybody who's listening out there can relate to that. When you're presenting or talking, you tend to say a lot. So I'm going to be really conscious of not using that word this evening. So let's get started and let's kick it off with Young Blood featuring Mikaysha and some other artists with 3%. Here we go.

0: amazing was that? The beautiful voice of King Stingray with Yellow and their like a version of that from Coldplay. I love listening to that. I think that's an amazing version. It's probably one of my favourite like a version songs. So, yeah, and before that we had Emily Warramurra with Too Sweet, and of course we started off with 3% with Young Blood, and it's originally from 5 Seconds of Summer. Okay, let's do some announcements now from our wonderful sponsors.
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0: How fantastic was that song, World Turning? And for those of you who know that song, that is Yothu Yindi's song, and that was just played, or I just played that. It was from Jess Mowboy, and of course Barker. And before that, we had Sweet Escape, which is of course Gwen Stefani's, and my favourite female artist, Jem Cassidaly, and of course my favourite band that we started that set with, South Summer, with Roxanne, which is originally a Police song. So I hope you enjoyed that set. We still have a few more, well, at least two more sets to come anyway. But for those of you who are just joining us, you're here, of course, on 93.7 Edge FM, and you're listening to First Nations Music Sessions.
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0: 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Now, coming up after me, we actually have Jen with Inner Neon Catering Van. 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Tomorrow, though, we actually have our very own Matt Prio from 3 to 5 p.m. and he provides for us fantastic Aussie music. 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So make sure you tune in to Matt as well. So Matt tomorrow from 3 to 5 p.m. and Jen tonight will be presenting with Inner Neon Catering Van from 6 to 8 p.m. But in the meantime, let's continue with some music here on First Nations Music Sessions.

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Let's change the way we eat, let's change the way we live, and let's change the way we treat each other. You see, the old way wasn't working, and so it's on us to do what we gotta do to survive.

You know, it doesn't cease to amaze me how talented our First Nations artists are. And, you know, you probably heard me say it over and over again, not only how talented they are, but just to listen to the music and the music that they share, it's just fantastic. So I hope those of you who are listening tonight are actually enjoying the music and actually seeing a different side to the creativity that exists within our First Nations artists and musicians here on 93.7 Edge FM. So yeah, that was Psycho with Embrace, and before that we had JK47, and that was featuring Bronte with Changes, and that was an arrangement, two-pack arrangement from his song as well. And we started off that set with Freedom from Maisha and JK47 again. An amazing artist, JK47 is. I had the pleasure of seeing him in concert at Yarban last year, Survival Day concert. So, and yeah, he was fantastic. So, yeah. So, for those of you who are just tuning in, we've probably got about 10 minutes left of my show, First Nations Music Sessions, here with me, Michelle Scott, at 93.7 Edge FM. But stay tuned, because I have a couple of songs left, like a version Triple J songs. And after me, we have the fabulous Jen from Inner Neon Catering Van, who will then be taking you through from 6 to 8 p.m. here with her fantastic music. So make sure you tune in. Okay, let's keep the music going. Up next we have Bad Dreams and Peter Garrett, Emily Warramurra and Mumbali with Rumpy Band's version of Blackfella Whitefella.

0: grounded.
1: And that was, as I said, Black Fella White Fella featuring Emily Waramurra, Peter Garrett and Mambali. And we've come to the end of the show. So thank you all for tuning in with me this evening here on First Nations Music Sessions 93.7 Edge FM. Make sure you tune in again next week. And don't forget, any requests or shout-outs, always you can message me on Facebook or Instagram, and I'll make sure that I get those shout outs and requests out there for you. Until then, have a lovely evening. I hope you had a great long weekend, and I will see you next week. Good night. Oh, I should tell you first of all before I go what song I'm going to go out with. It is actually Dan Sultan. Southern Sun, one of my favourite Triple J Like a Virgin songs. This is originally from Boy and Bear. And yeah, enjoy. Good night.

0: One thing I got to do while I'm in Bega is go to the record store.
1: Bega has a record store?
0: Yeah, Sugar Sounds. They have thousands of vinyl records, CDs, tapes, DVDs and books. They even have turntables and sound equipment. Plus, they buy collections.
1: I had no idea.
0: Yeah, it's just in Cup Street, upstairs at number 203. Go and say hello to Greg. He can find what you're looking for. And they're open Tuesdays to Saturday.
1: Okay, I will. Oh, wait, I'll come with you.
0: All right.
1: So, what was the first vinyl record you ever bought anyway?
0: Monkey Grip, the EP by The Divinyl. Yeah, saw that doing last week. Thinking to find it back.
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More from Jack.

0: That was Cream on the Top by Billy Ocean on World Oceans Day today. Yes, let's celebrate that. And look, I have a little friend with me tonight. I have Trish, a.k.a. Oscar Peterson. Hello, Trish, and thanks for coming on tonight.
1: Good evening, Jenny.
0: Fancy a cocktail?
1: Oh, yes, please. It's so late.
0: Well, that means it's time we have to play a competition. You know that, don't you?
1: Oh, do we have to?
0: Yes, we have to, because there's no prize to be won whatsoever. Okay, so here we go. We have, this is what you've got to guess, Trish. Something is the cocktail and the other one is a song, okay? Mm-hmm. So we've got, first of all, we've got Jack Kean's Number One or Thomas McElvogue's Number Two.
1: Fair dinkum.
0: One of those is, okay, so don't answer yet because we're going to let the listeners have a go. And so we'll play a little bit of thinking music. And our thinking music tonight is brought to us by a little saxophone quartet, Czech composer, Czech-Russian composer, Erwin Schulhoff, born today in 1895. That's our thinking music. Okay. If you'd like to call in or text me, you can do that. And the number is 64924202 if you feel like ringing in. Okay, so let's hear a little bit of thinking music. No peeking.

0: stop.
1: Sorry about that. I had a little button problem. Anyway, back to our task at hand, which is cocktail or song competition. Now, we had Jack Kean's number one or Thomas McElvogue's number two. What do you think, Trish? We've had some callers call in, and I'd like your final answer. What do you think?
2: I'm sorry, I have to guess. I'm going to go with the number one because it sounds like something from one of those cocktail books that you get, but... No, I'm going with number one.
1: You're going with number one. You're going Jack Kean's number one is the cocktail.
2: Yeah,
1: You are correct. And if anybody else corrected... no, that's if you got it wrong.
2: Sorry.
1: That's all right, but maybe somebody did. So, yeah, Jack Kean is the cocktail, and I'm just going to read you out. You might fancy making it for yourselves. I'll just read out the... Oh, here we go. Thank you. My little friend's helping me here. Okay, so one dash of lemon juice, one dash of syrup. I'm assuming that's sugar syrup. A quarter, it doesn't say a quarter of what. You can bucket, you can do anything you like. A quarter of Bacardi and at three quarters dry gin. And then, of course, you shake that up and pour into a chilled cocktail glass. That sounds lovely.
2: Yeah.
1: And, you know, because it's got rum in it, Trish, I thought we should have a listen to a rumba.
2: Oh,
1: yeah.
2: Yes, we should.
1: By the Romeros. But first of all, we've got to hear Thomas McElvogue's number two by Catherine Tickle.
2: Well, thanks for the cocktail. Should knock the edge off.
1: Welcome. Okay, right. But wait, there's more.

0: Oh, right, now we're back. That was Rumba by the Romeros. It sounded a bit flamenco, but it was called Rumba for our rum ingredient in the cocktail. And before that, we had Thomas McElvogue's number two, and that's by Catherine Tickle, whose birthday it happens to be today. And she was born on this day in 1967, and she's a British traditional folk musician and small bagpiper. So, either she's small or the bagpipe's small. Okay, so now look, Trish, we're moving on to more celebration days. Did you know that it's National Love the Skin You're In Day today?
1: No way, how appropriate.
0: Is it? Yeah, we've all got skin and that is appropriate. So let's hear a lovely piece called Just Simply Skin by Andrew Bird. Any minute now. I'm not quite sure why this is taking so long. Please excuse. Gremlin. Whoops, there it was.

0: Oh, thank you, Duke Ellington and friends. That was Caravan. Because, Trish, it is National Trailer Safety Awareness Week or Day. It could be a day, it could be a week, but, you know, let's just all be aware of our trailers / caravans and be safe.
1: Secure your load.
0: Secure our load. And I just, look, I do want to apologise for these funny little, it's taking a bit of time for some, for the pieces to load up. So apologies, so bear with. Next thing to announce, Trish, something really big here on the celebration calendar. It's International Clothesline Week. It is true story. I don't make these up. So because of that, we're going to hear some Peggy Lee. And here she is.

0: Right, we're back. That was It's a New Day by the Skull Snaps, or just Skull Snaps, on National Headache Awareness Day. Have you got a headache, Oscar?
1: No, I'm all right.
0: Oh, good. No headaches here, but, you know, be aware with the Skull Snaps. Okay, now we've got an important birthday. Well, look, it is important because Robert Schumann is very much a heavyweight in the classical romantic genre of music, and you know, composer, pianist, fabulous. So he was born in 1810 today. So let's have a listen. This is Fantasiestück des Abends, meaning, or the evening. Let's have a little listen to Robert.

0: been.
1: Well, you know what that signifies, don't you?
2: Do tell, Jenny.
1: Well, I see you're in position. Okay, it is time for a wheel spin. Are you up for it, Trish?
2: Whee!
1: Whee! Okay.
2: Okay. Where we go.
1: Oh, nice one.
2: We've
1: landed on insects.
2: Again. No.
1: Oh, have we done it before? No, maybe. I don't think we have.
2: I landed on an insect before.
1: Oh, you did? Yeah. Oh, no. Well, I hope it wasn't a ladybird, because that's what we're about to play. And this is Nancy Sinatra with Lee Hazelwood, but it's Nancy's birthday today as well. What a coinky dinky. Born today in 1950. 40. All right, let's hear Ladybird.

0: Happy birthday, Nancy. I got so excited about that that I we actually haven't found anything else. So we're going to have some thinking music, aren't we, Trish?
1: We will.
0: We will have thinking music and we'll go to our fabulous sponsors. Okay. All right. Here we go. It's this is called Team Zisu by Sue Jorge because it's his birthday today too. He's a Brazilian musical artist, songwriter, and he was born in, don't tell me, 1970. He was born today in 1970. Let's hear Team Zisu.
2: Nós vamos para longe.

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2: Barry Lee has been operating heavy machinery in the Bega Valley for over 30 years, and Barry loves his job. 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
1: And we're back. And if you have just joined Trish and I, it is the In and Ian Catering Van Show. Excuse me. And it is 93.7 Edge FM Community Radio in Bega. Thank you, sponsors. So what we've come up with something, haven't we, Trish? Yes, we have.
2: I see, you have.
1: Yeah, okay. So first let's play. So, yes, that's right. Sorry, I'll just catch ourselves up. We've landed on insects when we spun the musical wheel of destiny. So here's The Naughty Little Flea by Boysie Grant and Reynolds Calypso people.

That was Jimmy McGriff at his organ, at his Hammond B3 to be exact organ. And that was, well, because we're in our insect wheel spin, that was Bug Out, Jimmy McGriff. Now, this next one by Morton Subotnick, it's called And the Butterflies Begin to Sing, part one, and it's called Crime and Miracle. Anyway, it's something a little bit different. See what you think.

0: Beyond Variety. That was Crickets of Karachi by Arthur Lyman. Are you about to say something?
1: I'm smiling at the
0: microphone. Oh, you're smiling at it. Can you hear that? Chris is smiling. And before that, we heard And the Butterflies Begin to Sing by Morton Subotnick. Now, Trish, we've got another announcement to make. It is National... Well, no, it's just Pride Month.
1: Wee.
0: Yeah, wee. So we've got a couple of things, haven't we, to play?
1: Yeah.
0: Well, first up, we'll hear a bit, not all of it because it's nearly 20 minutes long, but we'll hear for Pride, Rainbow in Curved Air by Terry Riley, a bit of that. And Trish, you've got Janelle.
1: Oh, we've got Janelle Monáe with Make Me Feel.
0: Excellent. Let's play those two, all parts thereof. Rainbow and Curved Air up first.

0: Alrighty, so that went into a second playing for some reason. I don't know what's going on here tonight, but
1: we did actually forget to do a language warning for that one. Sorry, she did say
0: shit.
1: She did say damn in that song. Yeah, so that's one. That one's for International Pride Month, I think. Shout out to Queera Badawa.
0: Yeah.
1: They do so much for Pride Month in the Valley, but around here.
0: Around? Fair enough. Locally around here.
1: They do
0: here.
1: It in the Valley and in Queera Badawa, so.
0: Great. And that was Janelle
1: Monáe.
0: And Make Me Feel. Excellent. Now, we have a couple of birthdays. So we're going to stay with these contemporary people. These modern folk. It's Kanye West's birthday, and
1: so he has a birthday.
0: He does.
1: This is not necessarily a happy birthday. It's an acknowledgement of a great song he did, and we'd like to play for you,
0: Gold Digger, Kanye West,
1: and Jamie Foxx, featuring
0: Jamie Foxx, and he was Kanye West was born today in 1977. Now we've got lots of warnings here: language warning, misogynistic content warning. What else? Just basic indignance warning.
1: Yeah, and it's a Kanye warning, but it is such a good track.
0: And look, he does set up a good groove. Good on you, yeah, Kanye, wild. On your birthday. And then after that, we have someone very different, because Trish keeps reminding me to mention that this show is beyond variety. So the next birthday person, he was born in 1923, and he's a Flemish composer, classical and minimalist composer. Iko, you can help me with this Lowlander pronunciation. Carol, that was okay, but Goyverts. Anyway, born in 1923, and the song is called Aquarius, Act 1, Scene 1. But first, Kanye and his bad language.
2: I'm in need. Yes, it's a trifling friend indeed. Oh, she's a gold digger, way over town.

0: Thank you, Carol. That was Carol. Wait a minute. Carol Goyavets, whose birthday it is today. Happy birthday, Carol. That was Aquarius, Act 1, Scene 1. I think it's time for another wheel spin. Trish, okay. What do you think?
1: Excellent,
0: you're
1: excellent.
0: On spinning duty.
1: Heading over to the wheel.
0: That's the way. Hello. You can do it. Yeah. Oh, yeah. Oh, goody.
1: What's that? What's that?
0: We've clicked over into transport / travel. Okay, so what we'll do is the usual thing that we do, which is to play some thinking music and go to our sponsors. So the thinking music today, oh, look, sorry to be a bore about the birthdays, but they're worth it, mentioning. Dina Donef. Now, he's a Macedonian double bass player, born in 1919 sometime. Bear with while I just... Oh, 1965. There we go. So this is called... we'll play a bit of Circular Dance. Happy birthday, Dina. And we'll go to our sponsors while we think and scratch about.

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4: Good evening.
3: And you've selected, oh yes, so if also, just to remind us, that we've spun the wheel on transport / travel. Mm. You've come up with a good one, Trish.
4: Thank you. We thought we'd play Spanish Galleon by Spiderbait.
3: Mm, that's a very grand way to travel, but let's do it.

0: That short little piece at the end there was David Byrne walking in our transport slash travel wheel spin. And before that we had Spider Bait with Galleon.
1: Spanish Galleon.
0: Spanish Galleon. See? Thanks, Trish. You're very helpful. Now, look, there is yet another birthday, but this is perfect because it's Derek Truck's birthday. Yes, Derek Truck from the Derek Trucks Band. And it's his birthday. He was born today in 1979. So him and Kanye and all, and, you know, little Catherine Tickle with a small bagpipe. It's all their birthdays today. Okay, so let's hear from the Derek Trucks Band with Chevrolet.

0: abrupt ending there from Trish. Can you pronounce this with your excellent French, this man's name?
1: François. That was François de Roubaix.
0: That is lovely. Okay, and the song was called Michelin Radial on our transport / travel wheel spin. Well, that is signals the end of our wheel spin. Is both of them actually, and all I've got left is, a couple more birthdays that, you know, but they're worth it. And where is it? Oh, yes, right. Now, Hungarian composer, Levant Gyöngyösi, I don't know if that's correct or not, but he's a Hungarian contemporary classical composer. And he was born today in 1975, so reasonably young. And the piece is called Gloria in Excelsis Deo. And it's coming right up.

0: Thank you, thank you, thank you. Yes, that was our birthday boy, don't tell me, Levant Gyongsi. That's Gyong Gyosi. And that's from an album called Texas Music Educators Association from the 2012 Clinic Convention. And it was Marcus High School Varsity Treble Choir and the Marcus High School Varsity Orchestra.
1: Cutting sick on Gloria del Excelsior Deo. Thank you.
0: In Excelsis Deo. Yeah, good old Gloria. Now, I think, Trish, we can give ourselves a little bit of an oily mark. Not quite yet, but I'm going to say our goodbyes. So, well, thank you to you for accompanying me tonight.
1: Thank you, Jenny.
0: Very fabulous wheel spins. I've never heard the like. They were so good.
1: It felt good.
0: Yeah, that's great. And also, look, thank you, listeners, for joining in, all our friends out there. And also, thank you to our very generous sponsors. So we'll leave you. Our last piece is a piece by Parliament, and within Parliament, the group is Fuzzy Haskins, Clarence Fuzzy Haskins, who's an American R&B and funk singer and songwriter, and he was born today, 1941. So let's have a listen. It's called What Comes Funky.

Oh, look, it's me again because I completely neglected to say when we're on again. Next week, the 15th of June at 6:15 or maybe at 6:30, it's Kath's Cornucopia, and then I'll be back on this Saturday, the what date is it next Saturday? I mean this Saturday. Nobody knows. Let's just say it's the 13th. Okay, I'll be back Saturday the 13th, midday for an hour for luncheon. Okay, over and out. Thank you, everybody.

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0: They're racing. First away is Pain in the Neck, followed by What a Bore. Then comes Who Cares What the Quinella Pays. A length further back to There Goes the Rent Money.
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This week, after Mick Dick's Ornidary Version intro piece, celebrating mothers this week, the focus is on the ladies. First up, with a career spanning 40 years and inspired by a promise to his grandmother. Known in his early years as Prince Mohammed,

Jamaica, Lexi Cherry with Swiss producer Derek Sound on Waste, and George Nooks on Mama. And from his new Interstellar Dub release, from Queensland, this is Druid with Christina Forrest on Oceanic Dub.

Stella Dab release inspired by the 1984 high-tech low-life cyberpunk novel Neuromancer. Brisbane's Druid on Aphid Stepper and with Christina Forrest on flute on Oceanic Dub. From her Open Heart project, born Janine Cunningham, this is Jar 9.

Born Ricolette Simmons. That was young Jamaican reggae fusion artist Complex Ricky with Signs. Jar 9 with Sacred Energy Exchange at the top. And this is French multi-instrumentalist Juliette Baudet.

Scherer on She, and on her album where she sings and plays trumpet, flute, accordion, musical song and bagpipes. French artist Yuki on Lotus Dub from her new album Wild Vibes. On Sister Selectors,

0: 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This is Janine.
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2: 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This is Natalie from Blue King Brown.
3: 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This is Azza Lineage.
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0: It's out here, Hewitt. And of course, I'm here with sister Selecta. So you want to just stick and stay. Don't go nowhere.
7: I don't

American singer Kendra Morris with a dub mix of her album track Flat Tire. Mako Munro with Canada's Rhythm Express on the remix of African Queen and Kingston Blues. And with British jazz singer, songwriter and multi-instrumentalist Julia Beale fronting South London Afro Dub Collective Soothsayers. This is a remix of Love Is

on Poland's Moonshine Recordings from their new album together called Eternal Works. This is Austria's Dubbing Sun and German flautist Pia Zawa. You heard Eternal Vedas, and Vedas Dub sends us out of the program this week. Before them, from the new Prince Fatty Remixes EP, the Prince Fatty Rockers remix of Love Is Still the Answer.

Hello there and welcome to this week's episode of Global Village. My name's Habib, and for the next hour I'll be taking you on a musical journey that celebrates life through the culture and diversity of world music. Thanks for joining us for the program today. Some of the countries we'll be visiting include Mali, Egypt, Brazil and the Netherlands. So wherever you may happen to be listening in this big wide world, sit back, get comfortable, because our magical carpet is about to take off. To start the show today, put on your dancing shoes because we're going to Colombia.

0: music from the Netherlands by the Amsterdam Klezmer Band, and the track Sadagora Hot Dub, and that's from the album Gypsy Groove. And before that, music from Turkey by Orient Expressions, and the track we heard was Ehmedo, from the album Istanbul, the sex, the city, the music. And to open the show today, music from the South American nation of Colombia. We heard Orquesta Internacional Los Niches playing Que Nunca Me Falte. And that's from the album The Rough Guide to Salsa Colombia. 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
1: Mãe diz...

Music from the Dominican Republic by Monchi and Alexandra. We heard the title track from their album Hoja en Blanco. And before that, music from Egypt by Amr Diab, featuring Algerian rice singer Shep Khaled, and the track Albi from the album The Very Best of Amr Diab. And to open that set, music from Brazil, we heard Timbalada and the track Motumba, and that's from the album The Rough Guide to Brazil Bahia. 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And a big shout out to listeners on 95.1 to MIA FM Radio in Griffith, New South Wales. Hope you're enjoying the program today. Let's continue our musical odyssey now and go to Cuba.

Perdona si pregunto por cómo te encuentras, pero me han comentado que te han visto sola, llorando por las calles en altas horas. Ay, cómo

Music from Spain by Andres Morales and Lucas Gonzalez, who record under the name Andy and Lucas. We heard the track Son de Amores from their self-titled album. And before that, music from Pakistan, a collaboration between Nusrat Fateh Ali Khan and Italian music producer Gaudi, and the track Ena Akianu from the album Dub Kowali. And to open that set, music from Cuba, we heard Isaac Delgado performing La Vida es un Carnaval, and that's from his album Malecón. You're listening to Global Village across Australia on the Community Radio Network. And that brings us to the end of the program today. I hope you've enjoyed listening to Global Village, and I look forward to your company again at the same time next week. I'm going to leave you now with music from Mali. This is the Rail Band and the track Wale Numa Lombalia.

big start to the breeze this week, coming from Lee Morgan, the trumpeter, and his big hit, The Sidewinder. And with him, Joe Henderson playing tenor sax, Barry Harris piano, Bob Cranshaw bass, and Billy Higgins drums. Recorded in New Jersey in 1963. Welcome along to The Breeze, the program again coming from the studios of 4MBS Classic FM in Brisbane, along with MBS Light. 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Good value and great jazz here on MBS Light. As well as that, we are associated with Silver Memories Nostalgia Radio, quite a complex here at Brisbane. Thank you for joining us. I hope you can stay with us right through until some surprises along the way, including this one by Thelonious Monk. His Round Midnight has been recorded a gazillion times at least, mostly by him. But this may even be the first recording going back to 1947. Thelonious Monk, Round Midnight.

vintage recording of Thelonious Monk's classic Round Midnight, recorded in November of 1941. Thelonious Monk piano with George Tate trumpet, Sahib Shihab alto sax with Bob Page bass, and Art Blakey drums. Not quite as old, but sort of getting in the vintage class now, from 1971, Milt Jackson and the Oscar Peterson Trio, On the Breeze.

Milt Jackson with the Oscar Peterson Trio, and Reunion Blues, written by Milt Jackson, and that they recorded in West Germany in 1971. The Oscar Peterson Trio, Oscar playing piano, of course, Ray Brown bass and Lewis Hayes drums, and wonderful vibraphone by Milt Jackson. Here's a complex piece. It's called The Master Plan by James Morrison and Jeff Hamilton. Jeff Hamilton does drums, James Morrison does everything else.

The Master Plan, another favourite from James Morrison, Doing Everything Except the Drums, played by Jeff Hamilton. Second time that's been recorded by James Morrison, going back to around about 1992, I think, for the first recording. And he decided to record it again because the others had died. And James taking the solos on tenor sax and bass on that piece. The Master Plan from Snappy 2. On the breeze now, this is Bonnie McCall and Friends, Nectar Spur.

Pianist Barney McCall from Melbourne now doing his stuff in New York and doing very well. And from his album Muralbach, which was an ARIA Award winner back in 2015, Nectar Spur. Sarah McKenzie next. She tends to get around all over the place, spent quite a few years in Paris. Last I heard, she was in Los Angeles. This is music by Tom Jobim.

Sarah McKenzie at vocals and piano, and featuring Julian Wilson playing tenor sax all the way through that piece, Gingy by Antonio Carlos Jobim. Comes from one of Sarah's very early albums, Don't Tempt Me, from 2011. Dis-moi oui, what a strange title. Not so strange, the steel drums of Addie Norell.

Andy Narell and his steel drum band and Di Mawi featuring Hugh Masekela from South Africa, the flugelhorn solo on that piece. Sounds good. This is Claire Martin. More than you'll ever know.

more than you'll ever know. That's Clear Martin from the UK with the song that was written by Al Cooper and featured on the original, the first, their Blood, Sweat and Tears album, Child is Father to the Man. Thank you so much for your company this week on The Breeze. Hope we can get together again very soon, sometime, somewhere around Australia on the Community Radio Network. I'm John Deegan. Ciao for now.

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taking a lunar journey, drifting through myth, memory, and moonlight. We'll hear poems that speak to the moon as witness, comforter, and ancient goddess. And later, we'll be joined in the studio by actress and playwright Megan Drury to explore the living myth of Selene. Let's ease in with some music.

And that's a beautiful track called Gratitude. And it comes from Zella Margosyan on the piano there with her quintet from their 2022 album. That's when it was released, called The Road, out on the Robidope label. And the band consists of Zella herself, of course, on piano, Stuart Vandegraaff on saxophones, Jacques Emery on double bass, Adam Yilmaz on percussions, and Alexander Inman-Hislop on the drums. Wonderful music there from Zella and the band. And Zella Margosyan is our very special guest for the second hour of the Tiki Lounge Remix. I caught up with her last week, and we talked about her unusual life and career thus far, and we'll be bringing all of that to you in this next hour. And if you're not familiar with Zella and her work, as I said at the beginning, she was born in Beirut

0: 5, 4, 3, 2, 1, 0. All engine running. Liftoff. We have a liftoff.
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1: When you're taking your child to school or picking them up, particularly children under 10, make sure you park your car legally and safely and walk them right to or from the school gate or bus stop so they don't have to cross the road alone. And if they're under 8, hold their hand.

0: Hi, I'm Andrew Kuduri from the Australian Music Radio Airplay Project, better known as AMRAP. 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
1: 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Also, if you're an Australian artist, you absolutely need to upload your music to AMRAP. This is where community broadcasters can access it and showcase it to the country. Okay, so let's get into it. The first track I want to play is Mother Song by Leah Senior. I've been a huge fan of Leah's songwriting for quite a while now. She brings such a beautiful sense of artistry to her music, from the melodies and the arrangements through to the visual elements of her releases. The film clip to this song in particular is absolutely incredible. Features a gigantic 6 meter tall puppet, and it's definitely worth a watch. Leah wrote this song for a friend who was feeling anxious about entering into motherhood, and as a new mother myself, I really resonate with the message. So here it is, Mother Song.

That was Leah Senior with Mother Song, and you're listening to Australian Music is Bloody Great, and I am your host, Baby Cool. The next track is by my dear friend and local Northern Rivers pocket rocket, Gimme. The track is called Running, and it is the opening song off Gimme's latest EP titled Labour of Love. Gimme is one of the hardest working creatives I know, and when she's not writing amazing songs, you can find her in her studio painting beautiful artworks. There is a beautiful nostalgic energy captured in this track, and I think it's the perfect song to jog and cry to at the same time. Love your work, Gimme. This is Running.

You're here with Baby Cool, and I'm hosting Australian Music is Bloody Great. That was Gimme with her track Running, and while we're on the move, we're going to hear a track called Driving from Sunshine Coast artist Miranda vs. Arizona. This track is from Miranda's recently released debut album Big Smoke. The album is an ode to moving away from the city and all of the big feelings that can come with that kind of change. Miranda's songwriting really, really shines on this record. I recommend it for a lovely Sunday afternoon listen. So let's have a sneak peek. This is Driving by Miranda vs. Arizona.

That was Miranda vs. Arizona with Driving, and you're listening to Australian Music is Bloody Great. I am your host, Baby Cool. We're keeping things in Queensland for a few songs, so the next track I have for you is by Brisbane's sweetheart, Asha Jeffries, and it's called Backwards Baby. It's a heartbreaking pop banger about the pain of loving someone who is stuck in the past. Asha is a prolific musician and I truly admire her songwriting, and it has been a pleasure to watch it evolve over the years. This is Backwards Baby by Asha Jeffries.

You're listening to Australian Music is Bloody Great with me, Baby Cool, and the track you just heard was Backwards Baby by Usher Jeffries. The next offering is from the majestic hills of the scenic rim. You might recognise this musician from such acts as The Kairos, Clay, Zeffirelli and Boing Boing. Swan Pond is the new project by Ali Richardson, and today I'm playing their new track, Believer. I've always admired Ali's approach to music. He wants to play with his friends and he needs it to be meaningful and fun, and this is something that I try and take into my own music. Ali is also the producer behind Swan Pond Studios, and you might recognise his sonic footprint on the recordings of quite a few local bands. Okay, so here we have it, Believer by Swan Pond.

That was Believer by Swan Pond, and you're here with Baby Cool on Australian Music is Bloody Great. It has been an absolute pleasure to host Australian Music is Bloody Great for you today. Don't forget to support your local community radio station. They are the backbone of the scene here in Australia, and we are so, so lucky to have so many great stations out there supporting local music. Because I've said it 100 times during this show, but Australian music just is bloody great. So thank you, community radio. Okay, I'm gonna leave you now with a track from my new album, Infinity Baby, which is out now. The song is called Mirage. I'm Baby Cool, and thank you for listening.

Bells is a rising star in American country music who wrote Son of Jolene, the song we just heard, after a musician from her opening act turned out to have a mum called Jolene. That triggered Bells to start thinking about what if Jolene, the troublemaking character from Dolly Parton's big hit, had a son who was equally as charming and as troublesome as his mum. And from that musing, Son of Jolene was born. It went to Dolly Parton, who loved it, describing the writing as very clever, and next thing happening was Bells and Dolly Parton recording the song together. Rise and Hush is our next track, and is from Victoria's Dan Musel, who plays exceptionally tasteful slide guitar. It's an instrumental, although his recently released EP has songs of social satire and commentary as well as his beautiful slide guitar playing.

I won't swear to it, but I think that last act, Shotgun Sam and his world-famous blues band, hail from Queensland, and I'm really only basing that on the fact that most of the gig references seem to have a Queensland home. Not that it really matters where they come from, it's more about what they have to offer, and it seems to be a heck of a lot. They blend blues, rock and rockabilly with a heap of attitude, and both instrumentalists, guitar and blues harp, are fiery with pounding support from the bass and drums, as we just heard in that last track from Shotgun Sam and his world-famous blues band, Sure Enough. We're going to hear the new one now from far north Queensland band Whiskey. It's called Long Way Round and continues their ability to release catchy, riff-driven songs with powerhouse vocals, with this latest one clearly having a cool country feel happening. This is Whiskey with Long Way Round.

Port Lincoln, South Australia has delivered Jo Page to us. She's a singer-songwriter who blends country, soul, blues and rock. She's a Bird is her new track, and it's a deeply personal ballad written as a dedication to her mother, but is also about resilience and endurance and just getting on with it through grit and determination. Here is Jo Page with She's a Bird.

This week on Inside Motorsport, Rylan Gray catches up with two of the rookies from the Tasmanian round of the Supercars Championship, Rylan Gray and Jackson Walls. I hope you enjoy their thoughts

0: at Supercars, Tony Whitlock, and I'm with Jackson Walls, another of our rookies, for a post-Simmons Plains rookie review. Welcome back to the show, Jackson.
1: Thanks. Thanks for having me again.
0: It's always an interesting track. It's a bull ring for a reason, of course, isn't it?
1: Yeah, it's funny. Doesn't seem so bad in Super 2, but when you go there in main game, and you got to do those longer races, it's certainly its own little bull ring. It's such a short lap, so it makes racing pretty tough.
0: Unbelievably, the gaps in qualifying are extraordinarily small, aren't they?
1: Yeah, I think for two of the qualifying sessions, the whole field was within 1 second. So, yeah, it's tight is an understatement. You know, one little mistake and you can lose 5 or 6 spots.
0: So easy to go a lap down. Pit stops obviously are paramount important. And whether it's 2 wheels or 4 wheels changing, it's just incredible that they have to be just right, don't they?
1: Yeah, I mean, you rely so much on the pit crew. You know, it doesn't seem like it so much, but if you have a bad stop and you lose 4 or 5 seconds, it's detrimental to the race and it's almost impossible to recover.
0: One of the things, of course, also about the place is when you have a wet, it makes a big impact on the grid, doesn't it?
1: Yeah, like it's kind of annoying. After the first qualifying session on Saturday morning, I felt really comfortable and I'd just gotten knocked out. And I felt like if it had stayed that wet for that little bit longer, I would have probably been in the 10 for the first time, which would have been nice. But, qualifying was definitely a good start.
0: The extraordinary thing about Simmons Plains is it has both the slowest and the fastest corner in Australian motor racing. So, you know, this combination of those two things is unbelievable, isn't it?
1: Yeah, it's funny, you know, like the hairpin's so slow and then you go up to turn 5 and it's so fast. You just feel like you wouldn't even realise 15 seconds ago you were going less than 80 k's an hour.
0: Were there any particular things that you took away from that race meeting? I mean, obviously, you know, a big learning curve in terms of closeness of the grid. The difference between a soft and a super soft tyre. What do you take away from that? Obviously, going to a totally different environment and climate in Darwin next. What's the thing you take away from that race meeting at Simmons Plains?
1: Biggest thing for me was probably, you know, just once again, it was another weekend where I got to learn how the tyre degs. I did some pretty long stints relative in the last race to the people around me. So, I actually feel like I learned a lot about just being nicer to the rear tyres, and it pays off at the end of the stint compared to others.
0: All the very best up in Darwin, Jackson. I'm sure that you'll do well. The track has a characteristic in that, you know, it's a power circuit, that very long, long straight. You've been there, of course, in Carrera Cup, haven't you, several times?
1: Yeah, been there 3 times in Carrera Cup, finished on the podium for the weekend twice. So, yeah, I'm pretty familiar with the circuit and I really enjoy it.
0: Yeah. I imagine you would. Enjoy your time up in Darwin. Thank you very much again for joining us.
1: Thanks for having me.
0: From Inside Supercars, we're now talking with one of our young rookies, that being Rylan Gray of the number 38 Shell V-Power Mustang. Welcome back to the show, Rylan.
2: Yeah, thank you. Thanks for having me again.
0: Tell us about your weekend in Tasmania. It was very different this year because there were some certain things like the Devonport, the fan experience there. That would have kept you fairly busy for quite a few days.
2: Yeah, we had a pretty busy schedule flying into Hobart. So we did some appearances down there with the team, which was good. So our week was pretty jam-packed. But as far as the race weekend goes, it was a lot of difficulties throughout the weekend, but we had a lot of positives as well. So starting off pretty slow in practice, but we ended up putting some good laps together in quali, just quite in payoff in the races.
0: Tell us about the qualifying, because you did well in both the soft and the super soft tyre.
2: Yeah, it was really good actually, having raced there last year in Super 2, and we had very good success getting some poles and a race win and the round win. So I had some good confidence heading there, and especially getting to tracks I know now is going to be a lot easier for myself. So, yeah, we've been struggling a lot with qualifying over the past couple of rounds, but we've been really quick in the races, and it seems like we've swapped that for this round. We had some really good speed in qualifying on the back end of the 10, and unfortunately made a mistake on the Sunday, which we would have been in the shootout. So there's a lot of positives to come from it. We just need to go back as a team and have a look at the things that we had a few misfortunes on.
0: You take away from it the fact that the car is so good now and better for you in qualifying than you'd been earlier in the year. But that's all part of the learning this category, isn't it?
2: Yeah, it's all part of it. As I've said before, it's a massive step going from Super 2 to main game. All the margins are so fine. It's probably the tightest in the world, I'd say. So if you're a little bit off, you're down the back. So putting a good solid quali lap together is something that I've had to learn throughout the season, and I think we're slowly unlocking that speed.
0: Given that that's your big takeaway from the weekend, obviously, you're comfortable with the way in which you can adapt yourself and the car to those circumstances.
2: Yeah, we've actually, I think, probably performed better on the super soft than the soft this year, to be honest. So it's been a lot easier for me to make that transition. There isn't a big difference in the tyres, I would say, from my point of view. So it's been a lot easier, and we seem to work a lot better on that super soft. So we've sort of taken a little bit of that into the soft tyre, and it's really working out now. So I'm really excited to head up to Darwin in a month's time, as I've raced there last year as a wild card. So, yeah, I can't wait to go back.
0: One of the things, of course, is that Dunlop are in the process of looking at development of an even softer tyre, so a super, super soft tyre. You would have heard about that, I'm sure.
2: Nah, it's actually the first time I've heard about this, so it'll be interesting to see what they come out with.
0: Yeah, I mean, obviously, the soft tyre that you now run, which I think was a couple of years ago, was the soft tyre, and that's been developed further. And one of the great things about it is its repeatability, that being that it doesn't degrade enormously. And that's been a great success, and I'm sure you would have enjoyed that process of, you know, learning that tyre as well.
2: Yeah, it's been good, especially obviously Super 2 last year we ran on a hard tyre, so there's not a whole bunch of grip and it degs slowly, but it actually degs more than the soft tyre we use now. So yeah, it's been quite fun running on that tyre that doesn't deg as much, and you can race quite hard with it, which was good. So Dunlop are doing a good job, but it should be interesting to see what they come out with in the future.
0: One of the other aspects of the weekend, which there'd been an update to the Camaro Aero package. You would have run quite a bit of it, both with the Camaros and the Supras. Did you see any performance advantage either of them had over a Mustang, say?
2: I wouldn't say I could see a whole bunch on track. It's not something you really focus on, to be honest. You just sort of run your own game, or I do anyway, so I'd more focus on myself than what the performance of the other cars are.
0: The other aspect, of course, is that the Toyotas certainly don't seem to be suffering in the engine department. You know, there was some talk about that they had at some point in their rev range the ability to run, but they certainly had the steam, winning two of the three races at the weekend.
2: Yeah, they definitely had a bit of speed around Tassie, which it's good to get different brands winning, but we'll just focus on getting our cars up the front and in our winning ways, which I think everyone at DJR is really striving to do. So yeah, we'll just continue that and improve over the season and try to beat everyone else.
0: Well, enjoy your time getting ready for Darwin and Hidden Valley. All the very best, Ryland Gray. Thank you for joining us again.
2: Thank you very much.
3: 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Until next time round, keep smiling and bye for now.
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